0: rule bans logging on tens of millions of acres of pristine national forests, though there are carve-outs for wildfire prevention work. Republicans on the powerful Senate Energy and Natural Resources Committee want a full repeal, though. Its chairman, Mike Lee of Utah, has gained national attention for pushing to sell federal public lands, which in a hearing caught the ire of Washington Democrat Maria Cantwell.
1: On our side of the aisle, we would like to continue to acquire public land and set it aside for the general public to use.
0: The GOP push coincides with the Trump administration's recent plans to repeal the roadless rule by administrative action. That's how it was originally created by President Clinton in 2001. Kirk Sigler, NPR News.
2: Rising gas prices pushed inflation to its highest level in 3 years last month. Consumer prices rose 4.2% in May from a year earlier, posting their third straight monthly increase. Prices have now risen faster than wages for several months. Families are dipping into savings, and more people are falling behind on credit card bills. 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
4: Live on KPBS, I'm Debbie Cruz. Firefighters say they've stopped the forward progress of a fire burning on Camp Pendleton near the border with Oceanside. It's burned about 560 acres, and the area around the Oceanside Municipal Golf Course was evacuated. Elaine Swan lives in that neighborhood. She says she had just finished a Zoom meeting when she got the notice to clear out.
5: Everyone in the development where I live, people who are home during the day right now, you could see people packing up. They were taking their dogs, their cars. It felt kind of like Armageddon-ish. It was scary.
4: The city of Oceanside says 38 people and 16 animals went to the evacuation center. It does not expect they will stay overnight. New federal work requirements tied to public benefits are already taking effect for food stamp recipients. Similar changes to Medi-Cal are scheduled for next year. KPBS health reporter Heidi DeMarco says as people try to navigate both systems, advocates report confusion is growing.
6: San Diego County says between CalFresh and Medi-Cal, about 400,000 people could be affected by the new federal work requirements. CalFresh work requirements went into effect June 1st, but many people still qualify for exemptions. Josue Castro oversees the CalFresh program at the San Diego Food Bank.
7: So our team has been very focused on connecting with the community, letting them know what the requirements are, and then how we can help find exemptions.
6: Work requirements for Medi-Cal are not scheduled to take effect until January 1st, 2027. Linda Way is a policy director for the Western Center on Law and Poverty.
8: It's understandable that there's confusion because this is a brand new requirement.
6: She says the exemptions aren't exactly the same for CalFresh and Medi-Cal, so qualifying for one program doesn't necessarily mean the same rules apply to the other. San Diego County says residents with questions about eligibility can call 211 for assistance. Heidi DeMarco, KPBS News.
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9: This is All Things Considered from NPR News. I'm Mary Louise Kelly in Washington.
10: And I'm Elsa Chang in Culver City, California. The government's latest cost of living report shows consumer prices in May were up more than 4% from this time last year. That is the biggest increase in more than 3 years, and Americans are feeling the effects.
9: One of them is 44-year-old Jennifer Browning of Gulfport, Mississippi. She has been looking for regular employment for 2 years, and she's having a hard time making ends meet.
11: I am piecing together so much like gig work and then freelance work. So it's like kind of nonstop.
10: Higher energy costs have been a big driver of inflation since the U.S. and Israel launched the war with Iran. 29-year-old Aaron Corey of Phoenix, Arizona, has had to cut back on his air conditioning use.
12: There's still like an hour right when I wake up when it's below 80 degrees, and so I'll open up windows and doors just to get that breeze in.
9: For more on the latest inflation numbers, let's bring in NPR's Scott Horsley. Hey, Scott.
13: Hi, Mary Louise.
9: So all of us who have filled up our cars, gas tanks recently, know gas prices are up, way up since the war in Iran started. How is that factoring into the inflation picture?

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1: Live on KPBS, I'm Tepi Cruz. About twice a day, San Diego law enforcement charge someone with resisting an officer and nothing else. It's much more likely to happen to a black person. In part one of this part two series, KPBS reporter Katie Heisen explores how one of these cases unfolded and the damage it left behind.
2: On a sunny day last September, Aisha Williams set up a canopy on the sidewalk outside her father's house in Emerald Hills. She and her daughter used the shade to get homework done. Her son was sleeping in her car. Suddenly, police arrived. A peaceful day devolved into chaos. Someone had complained about the canopy. Williams put it away. Bystanders gathered and began to film. Video shows an officer with his hands on Williams.
3: Because I'm being loud? You want to arrest me for being loud?
4: You're walking around and you're not dictating the stop. We are.
2: She told the officer her shoulder was messed up.
5: I don't want to take you to the ground, but I'm getting pretty close. And you're going to hit me.
2: Another officer put hands on her 15-year-old daughter. Williams says she warned them her daughter has a heart problem. This next clip may be difficult to hear.
5: You're not under arrest, okay?
2: Another video shows an officer pinning Williams, handcuffed, to the ground.
6: Because you want to act like this. You're going to jail now.
7: Try to get up.
6: Come on. No, we're
7: not.
6: We're a rapper.
7: No, don't rap me.
6: Yes, you are.
7: Cool.
6: You're going to get rapped now because you did this.
7: See?
6: I told you
7: to do this.
6: You don't listen.
7: You wanted to do this.
2: Three officers held her down. She repeatedly told them she couldn't breathe. Officers handcuffed Williams' daughter and woke up her 19-year-old son. They claimed there was marijuana in the car and cited him for possession. William says the charge was false and later dismissed. They handcuffed him, too. William says her son has disabilities and the officers were rough. Her son needed a finger splint. People watching couldn't make sense of the police response.
8: They just had the tent out, for real.
2: They eventually released everyone and left. Williams was given a citation for only one charge, resisting an officer. The San Diego Police Department declined to answer questions about this case. They would not provide the police report or body camera footage. KPBS does have bystander videos, a complaint filed against the police department, and copies of the citations. SDPD spokesperson Cesar Jimenez answered general questions by email. He gave three reasons they might charge someone with resisting and nothing else. If a bystander interferes with an officer doing their job, if someone is detained under reasonable suspicion, for example, if they match the description of a suspect and they resist. Or if someone resists during a traffic stop and the officer decides not to charge the traffic violation. Williams has her own theory.
9: That's what he was trying to show me, that I'm in power.
2: She thinks it's less about how a citizen acts and more about how the officer acts.
9: You just gotta be aware of the police, you know, it's how they act. It doesn't matter if you comply and if you don't comply.
2: The charge never went to court, but still caused lasting harm.
9: We're not criminals. None of us never got in trouble with the law. And for me, I'm their sole parent provider, you know, and to hear my daughter scream and, you know, there's nothing no one can do or, you know, there's nothing I can do, it hurts and it makes you hate the police, you know. It makes you hate them, even though we were taught not to hate.
2: She started therapy for PTSD.
9: I don't want any interaction with the police in the future. Like I tell my kids, if it's an emergency, we're going to have to figure it out ourselves.
2: Community advocates had been noticing standalone resisting charges like this one. They asked for data from the city attorney. In November, they received it. The data show Williams' charge was part of a much larger pattern. Trauma like what she experienced is disproportionately falling on the backs of Black San Diegans. they are about 9 times likelier than white people to be charged by San Diego law enforcement only with resisting an officer. Tomorrow in part two, what can be done about it? Katie Heisen, KPBS News.
1: A vegetation fire on Camp Pendleton prompted evacuation warnings in Oceanside today and a smoke advisory in Fallbrook and Bonsall. Investigators don't know the cause of the fire, which burned about 560 acres. Now let's get another update on your drive home.
7: The West 905 North 805 connector is blocked. That's a car that caught on fire. A crash on the East 54 at the 805. They're working on clearing out of the right lane. South 805, heavy stuff. Serrano Valley to the 94. South 5, the lighter of the tube. Still plenty of traffic, though, out of La Jolla off and on into downtown. South 163, heavy. Kearney Mesa into Balboa Park. East 56 getting slower through Carmel Valley. 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
10: 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I'm Elsa Chang.
11: And I'm Mary Louise Kelly. Ukraine has turned the tide in a full-scale war launched by neighboring Russia more than 4 years ago. It has done so despite being outnumbered by Russian forces and despite getting far less support than it once did from the U.S. Ukraine maintains an advantage by revolutionizing the use of drones. And the latest innovation is unmanned drones that operate not in the sky, but in high-stakes missions on the ground. And NPR's Joanna Kakissa spent time with Ukraine's ground drone units and has the story.
12: We are inside a hut in eastern Ukraine, not far from the front line. Next to a grandma couch with plush flowers, 6 men in army green t-shirts are huddled around 3 computers. They look like middle-aged gamers with their handheld devices, but they are soldiers in a rapidly evolving war using robots. One soldier gives his name is Oleksiy. He asks, have you seen the movie Terminator, you know, with Arnold Schwarzenegger? Because this is now a machine war. The computers have split screens showing live footage of what look like flatbed trucks about the size of bumper cars. These are unmanned ground vehicles, battery-operated, remote-controlled land robots with cameras. And in Ukraine's arsenal of drones, they are another innovation helping the country hold its own against Russia.
13: This is the land robots. Okay.
12: The soldiers controlling these land robots are part of the ground drone unit of Ukraine's 93rd Brigade. The unit is called Alter Ego. NPR is identifying Ukrainian soldiers by first name or call sign at the request of the military, which cites security concerns. Alter Ego's commander goes by the call sign Electrician. He points to the screen showing the 2 unmanned ground vehicles. So one is transporting ammunition, he says, and the other has food and water for our soldiers. The drones roll past burnt-out vehicles on dirt roads that are constantly attacked by Russia. There could be mines, enemy drones, anything along the way, he says. Ukraine's military has been shifting some of the most dangerous frontline operations from humans to drones, logistics, evacuating the wounded and the bodies of the dead, and even conducting assaults on enemy positions. Ukraine's defense ministry says the country is making 25,000 ground drones in the first half of this year, more than double produced all of last year when ground drone use began in earnest. Electrician says his unit sends the ground drones to dangerous positions deep inside the front line's kill zone. Surveillance and strike drones fly overhead. Anyone or anything inside is attacked. Alter Ego's ground drones are stored in a fenced-in courtyard a short drive away from that hut with the computers. Soldiers are fixing a few drones in a workshop. The rest are lined up along a fence as if they are on guard duty. The soldiers call this place the zoo.
13: It's a robot zoo.
12: Alisher, another soldier from Alter Ego, shows us a ground robot that's just returned from a mission. It brought back a valuable aerial drone called a Vampire from the kill zone. The Vampire is often used to bomb Russian positions at night. In this case, Alisher says, the Vampire was delivering supplies and had to land in an open field. Sending two or three people to retrieve it was not an option, Alisher says. An open field is death, so a ground drone was sent instead. In today's warfare, he says, the ground drone is like an ordinary infantryman who does everything. Strikes, logistics, transport, evacuations. Missions Alisher used to carry out himself. Back in 2023, he says, his unit was ambushed and forced to retreat. And Alisher carried a 260-pound wounded soldier on his back. He says he got six herniated discs and barely made it out alive. When I saw how evacuations could be done with a ground drone, he says, I started crying. Now he sends ground drones to rescue the wounded, who crawl onto the drone, then lie down while it takes them to safety. The unit has also used ground drones in assaults on Russian enemy positions. Ground drones drove Russian troops out of two occupied villages last year. Unit member Francis says, we set up two ground drones with machine guns, then drove right into the villages to draw out enemy fire. The Russians revealed their positions, so our forces knew exactly where to strike. If this had been done with people instead of drones, he says, well, things might have turned out differently. There would have been casualties. Ukraine's military is smaller than Russia's and chronically understaffed. Ukrainian commanders say ground drones are one way to equalize this imbalance. We drive hundreds of miles to meet another ground robot unit that has pioneered the use of this technology. In a plywood hut that smells of sawdust, we meet platoon commander Vladika, who is with the 3rd Army Corps. Vladika tells us his team used ground drones last summer to surround Russian troops in a dugout as aerial strike drones flew overhead. They understood that they would be smoked out in the end, Vladika says. So at some point they found some piece of cardboard and wrote on it that they wanted to surrender. And the Russians did, to the land robot, a first in warfare, Ukraine says. It was really the most comical situation, Vladika says. We watched as the Russians circled around the land drone, waving the sign.
14: Hello.
12: A bearish soldier called Chimera joins in. He runs the ground drone unit's workshop. Chimera says he prepares the drones for combat, including their wheels, which must roll through eastern Ukraine's muddy fields. It's a mix of clay, black soil, and grass, he says, and it turns into something like cement. Chimera says he is constantly trying to make his unit's ground drones faster, stronger, and more lethal. Russia has its own ground robot system called the Courier, which is used mainly for logistics. And Chimera says the Russians are developing new ground drones. They are constantly watching us and learning from us, he says. I've seen photos and videos of their robots. They look strikingly similar to our own. They are directly copying us. This robotic arms race makes Chimera nervous, but he says Ukraine doesn't have much of a choice. It's either adapt, he says, or die. Joanna Kakissis, NPR News, reporting from eastern Ukraine.

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4: The West 905 and North 805 connector is partially blocked with a car fire. Just cleared a crash East 54th. The 805 a little left over slowing. South 805 busy. Miramar Road to the 94. Eastbound 52 jammed up. Kearney Mesa to the top of the summit. That's a stall block in the left lane. South 163 heavy. The 805 into downtown. South 5 coming to a stop at Garnett. There's a two-car crash in the left lane. 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
7: Live from NPR News in Washington, I'm Ryland Barton. U.S. Central Command has begun another round of strikes on Iran. NPR's Quill Lawrence reports back and forth violence threatens to undermine a ceasefire and hope for a negotiated peace.
8: Iran's drone attack that downed a U.S. Apache helicopter this week has set in motion the most sustained hostilities since a shaky ceasefire took hold in April. Central Command launched what it called proportional response to unjustified Iranian aggression. Iran struck back at U.S. bases in the Gulf. And now CENTCOM says it has launched additional, quote, self-defense strikes in response to Iran's unwarranted and continued aggression. President Trump told Fox News that the next round of attacks might take out power plants and bridges, though targeting civilian infrastructure could constitute a war crime. Quill Lawrence, NPR News.
7: House lawmakers grilled Microsoft co-founder Bill Gates for more than 4 hours today about his years-long relationship with convicted sex offender Jeffrey Epstein. The appearance was part of the Republican-led House Oversight Committee's investigation into the disgraced financier. NPR's Ava Berger has more.
9: Bill Gates told lawmakers he never witnessed or knew about any of Epstein's crimes. Before the closed-door interview, he stopped and told reporters he was appearing voluntarily.
10: I hope my testimony is helpful to the work, important work of the committee to find justice for the victims.
9: In an opening statement, Gates said he met with Epstein on various occasions from 2011 to 2014 because he believed Epstein could help connect him with potential donors for his foundation. Gates also admitted to affairs and said Epstein used that information to pressure Gates to, quote, re-engage with him. Ava Berger, NPR News.
7: President Trump signed a bill into law giving $70 billion to ICE and the Border Patrol today, enough to fund the agencies through the end of his term. It ends a nearly 6-month fight over Department of Homeland Security funding that began with shooting deaths of two U.S. citizens during Trump's immigration crackdown in Minneapolis. In Southern California, the FBI and the Environmental Protection Agency executed a search warrant today at an aerospace plant in Garden Grove. The investigation follows a major

0: 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The work of the ACLU is about closing the gap between the America that was promised and the America that is. Learn more at www.aclu-sdic.org.
1: GKN Aerospace failed to take precautions to prevent the scare. For NPR News, I'm Jill Replegal in Garden Grove.
2: 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The NASDAQ slid nearly 2%. 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
4: This is All Things Considered on KPBS in San Diego. I'm Debbie Cruz. A fire on Camp Pendleton prompted evacuation warnings in Oceanside and a smoke advisory in Fallbrook and Bonsall. Investigators still don't know the cause of the fire. Oceanside Fire Division Chief Blake Dorr says the fire season in San Diego is getting off to an early start.
5: We have to remain vigilant, and more importantly, the community needs to remain vigilant. People need to understand what to do when evacuation warning or order comes in. They need to heed the warnings on the cell phone alerts that they get. They should have a go bag ready to go at all times.
4: There was an evacuation order for the Oceanside Municipal Golf Course. That's been lifted. The fire burned about 560 acres. Right now, it's 25% contained. Scanning the stands at Petco Park today revealed an unusual sight, dozens of laptops. Today's game against the Cincinnati Reds was Remote Work Wednesday, an event that invited fans to take their workday to the ballpark. Scotty Muirhead, known online as the Remote Worker Guy, says he wants to build community.
6: Man, I would say that, I mean, just like work from home people, typically it seems like they're pretty lonely, you know, like it's just you in the house. Yeah, alone. And so I just think it's really special if we could all come together. And like these co-working spaces, they've taken off in the past couple of years. So it's like we're in the, you know, best city in America.
4: And at least for one afternoon, the sound of keyboards mixed with the crack of the bat. The San Diego County Fair began today. This year's theme is Once Upon a Fair, and the event will run through July 5th. The fair will be dark on Mondays and Tuesdays. High pressure will keep temperatures slightly above normal through early next week. The marine layer will remain relatively shallow, with morning clouds remaining confined to coastal areas and western valleys through the weekend. In the mid-70s for tomorrow for the coast, in the mid-80s inland. For the Imperial Valley, sunny skies and about 107 degrees. 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
7: On a Wednesday, it's All Things Considered from NPR News. I'm Mary Louise Kelly in Washington.
8: And I'm Elsa Chang in Culver City, California. Voters in Nevada, South Carolina, North Dakota, and Maine made their primary choices yesterday. That includes the high-profile Democratic Senate primary in Maine, where embattled oyster farmer Graham Plattner easily clinched the nomination. And President Trump's influence on the Republican Party continued to be on display. Joining us now with an update is NPR's Stephen Fowler. Hi, Stephen.
9: Hey there.
8: Hey. Okay, let's start with the Maine Senate primary. What does Plattner's victory, you think, say about the overall state of the Democratic Party? Like, how much can we actually glean?
9: I mean, it's not as much as what some Democrats and Republicans may want you to think.
8: Okay.
9: I mean, the seat is a must-win for both parties in their quest to control the Senate chamber after the midterms. And that zero-sum nature means there's perhaps a more forgiving lens that voters in Maine have for the myriad controversies around Plattner that have come up. Here's Plattner speaking last night at his victory party.
10: Redemption is not just some simple or easy destination. It's a journey. I've made mistakes in my life, mistakes that I regret, that I live with, and that I continue to learn from. And I'm still far from perfect.
9: I think he's banking on the stakes of the race and is using some of the backlash that the campaign faces as fodder for his sort of outsidery, populist, anti-status quo messaging.
8: I mean, Maine is unique in the sense that the Senate seat is held by a Republican, has for many years, in an otherwise pretty Democratic-leaning state, right? Like, but how much can we connect that with what's happening in other states, you think?
9: you can't really extrapolate the views of the Democratic primary voters in Maine to the purple states like Georgia, North Carolina, Michigan, or even some of the party's stretch states for the Senate like Texas, Iowa, Ohio.

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1: I'm Jay Olin with a check on traffic. Earlier crash on the southbound side of the 5 at Mission Bay has cleared from lanes. Still a little slowing right through the area, but otherwise it's going to be a pretty decent ride on into Chula Vista. Northbound 5 is pretty much wide open at this point. Also, delays on the southbound side of the 805 from Governor over to Balboa. And then again, as you're approaching the 8, southbound 163 is going to be a bit slow from Washington to the 5. 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

0: It's June. 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I'm Meg Wolitzer. 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
2: 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I'm Elsa Chang.
3: And I'm Mary Louise Kelly. Y'all, it is almost here. The FIFA Men's World Cup kicks off tomorrow. 48 teams competing in 104 matches played over the next 6 weeks in the United States, Mexico, and Canada. Now, if you, like me, are tracking the chances for the U.S. team, you'd be hard-pressed to find someone who knows that team from more angles than Greg Berhalter. He is the first man in U.S. history to participate in the FIFA World Cup as both a player and head coach. And, oh, by the way, this time he is also a proud dad. His son Sebastian is on the U.S. roster. Greg Berhalter is in our New York bureau. Welcome to All Things Considered.
4: Thank you. Thanks for having me.
3: All right, let's get right into it. First U.S. match is Friday against Paraguay. What are you watching for?
4: So that's a great question. You know, really how the U.S. comes out. Do they come out nervous? Are they tentative? Or do they come out with energy, with speed, and really take the game to Paraguay?
3: So it's what, like the first minute, first 5 minutes, where you know how this might go?
4: Exactly. First couple minutes of the game, I think, will be important. And then, you know, who plays, right? Because there are a couple question marks still for in the lineup and trying to figure out exactly, you know, who's the personnel they're going to have. But really, it's the mindset of, you know, how's this group coming out?
3: Got it. How many players on the current team have you coached?
4: Ooh, I'd probably say about 20.
3: Wow.
4: Yeah, probably 20 of them.
3: Yeah.
4: And what we're looking at is, you know, it's actually a great time for the players because they've advanced in their careers. I think they're more mature as humans, right? After going from your early 20s now to your mid to late 20s. They have experience of playing in a World Cup, and it's a home World Cup. So this is actually a perfect storm for this group of players.
3: So I want to look at some of the challenges and opportunities with this World Cup that's about to kick off. We had Tim Ream, U.S. defender Tim Ream, on this program not long ago, and we were asking about the pressure of playing for the U.S., that the team, like all the other teams coming, is hoping to play well, hoping to win, but also all this pressure, we also need to spur a new level of growth and interest in American soccer. Do you feel that? Did you feel that when you were head coach?
4: You know, I felt like we were building towards a moment, an inflection point in 2026. So 2022 was setting up 2026.
3: Okay.
4: But, you know, now that I have a chance to look at it, you know, I don't think it's as critical. And the reason why I'm saying that is because 1994 was a moment, right? We hosted the World Cup. We made a promise to the world about the league we were going to develop. And now I look 32 years later and I see Major League Soccer, how established it is. It now has 30 teams. It has arguably the world's best player ever in the history of soccer. It has Messi mm-hmm. has 26 or 25 soccer-specific stadiums. It has training grounds. I mean, soccer is here to stay. Major League Soccer has done a great job of developing the league over the past 30 years. And then youth development. You know, I look at the players that we've been able to develop. 19 of this roster came from Major League Soccer's academies. So Major League Soccer is doing its job. Soccer is growing. So, you know, it's a long way to say I don't think our performance is as critical as it was back then.
3: You feel like U.S. soccer has proven what it came to prove. Not much left to prove. But can I press you on that? Because Lionel Messi, who I think many people would agree, maybe, you know, the greatest, if not maybe the greatest soccer player in history. But he's here in his twilight years playing in the U.S. after a long career in Europe. And I'm guessing if you are a 16-year-old kid who's really good and really ambitious, the dream is still to play overseas, right? Why?
4: Absolutely. But that's not necessarily a bad thing. You know, for us to be a developmental league does not mean that we're not a good league. And I think that, you know, you have to remember Messi is in his twilight, but he's also still playing for the Argentinian national team that's hoping to win the World Cup. So he's still playing at a very high level, both in Major League Soccer and internationally. And I think that, you know, our job as MLS clubs is to continue to develop our players and not take it personally if they, you know, if they go on to play in better leagues, because that's what is happening all around the world.
3: You are rooting for the whole U.S. team, I assume, but maybe just a smidge more for one player in particular. I mentioned your son. Sebastian is on the team. Midfielder, is that right?
4: That's correct.
3: Yeah. What kind of conversations are y'all having?
4: Supportive. You know, he got to this point, and now it's about, you know, continued belief, confidence, and enjoy it and focus. You know, the one thing I told him before he left was, like, this is a moment that you're going to remember forever, the rest of your life. But also, you know, stay in the moment, stay present in the moment, stay focused in the moment, because you need that focus, you need that concentration to be able to perform at your best.
3: So I want to dig in on that just a little bit. I am a soccer mom. I am not quite at your level of soccer dadness, but two boys who went all the way through their varsity high school programs. And I'm guessing I'm not alone among parents out there who may be listening, wondering, how do I help my kid, A, get better, and B, love this game and hopefully love it their whole life? How did you approach that with Sebastian?
4: You know, my wife also played soccer. She won 4 national championships in North Carolina. And so we're a soccer family. And, you know, for us, it was never pushing it on him. It was always just guiding him. But we never forced him to do anything. We made it very much on his terms. You know, I remember when he was a young academy kid in Columbus Crew, I was the coach there. You know, he would train from, say, 5:30 to 7:30, come home, eat a quick dinner and go down in the basement and hit the ball against the wall for another hour and a half before he went to bed at 10. I mean, it never stopped with him.
3: Your family must have gone through a lot of soccer balls over the years. I'm picturing your garage.
4: Yes.
3: So how do you hope we will remember these 2026 games?
4: I hope that America really embraces the celebration of a World Cup and the celebration of soccer throughout this month. You know, we're going to be hosting so many different nations. We get to show them the best part of America. We get to show them our land, our country, how we do sporting events. And then from a team performance standpoint, I hope we remember this as the best World Cup ever. You know, the team is ready. The team is prepared. The players have the experience of a World Cup, and it's on home soil. And for fans, for American fans, you know, it's we get behind our team and we ride them all the way. And I think that's what I'd love to remember the World Cup by.
3: Greg Berhalter, former U.S. men's national team player, also former head coach and now soccer dad. Thank you. Happy World Cup.
4: Thank you.
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8: I'm Jay Ulan with a check on traffic. Southbound side of the 163, things are still a bit slow coming away from Washington over to the 5, while the southbound side of the 15 freeway slows down a little bit as you're approaching the 805. Few delays continue, 805 southbound side coming away from Governor over to Balboa, and then it's going to be a pretty wide open ride up ahead. And things are looking clear right now as they're heading east and west along the 52, and same goes for the 8 and the 94. KPBS traffic is supported by Bay Alarm, providing security and fire alarm services. 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For KPBS, I'm Jay Ulan.
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10: In Los Angeles, I'm Kai Rizdal. It is Wednesday today, the 10th of June. Good as it always is to have you along, everybody. Regular listeners to this program will know that there is rarely only unadulterated good or only unadulterated bad economic news. Does that happen sometimes? Sure. Did it happen today? No, it did not. Before you start throwing things, though, hear me out, because there is, or there are, at least two sides to today's data. Begin, we shall, with the unadulterated bad. Consumer prices were up 4.2% last month. You've heard that already. That is the year-over-year increase. And yes, it was driven in very large part by the energy shocks thanks to President Trump's war with Iran. And that is, as Marketplace's Elizabeth Trovall reports to get us going, bad news for those that the Consumer Price Index is all about.
11: Anybody who has filled up the gas tank or bought airline tickets recently is well aware.
12: Consumer pockets have limited ability to stretch.
11: Yelena Shalichova with the Conference Board says as energy prices push inflation higher than wage increases,
12: that means negative implications for consumer spending going forward.
11: If the Strait of Hormuz stays closed and the world drains its oil inventories further, energy prices could spike even higher. And Christiana Baumeister with Notre Dame says there's a risk that what's happening with energy prices could shape consumers' inflation expectations.
13: They have been seen once again, month after month, since the outbreak of the war, prices rising, right? And they might just start expecting further and further increases. And that means inflation expectations might become unanchored.
11: That's a risk for the Fed. And even though core inflation, which strips out food and energy, is still below 3%, Baumeister suspects that measure could move up.
13: The inflation process is a staggered process. Some companies might have taken a wait-and-see approach before passing costs on to consumers, but I think that might still happen.
14: You cannot underestimate the cumulative impact that the energy squeeze and the price shock is having.
11: That's Olu Sinola with Fitch Ratings. He said,

0: KPBS On Demand is supported by San Diego Symphony. On June 26th at the Rady Shell at Jacobs Park, Rafael Payare conducts the orchestra and Shostakovich's Festive Overture, Prokofiev's Violin Concerto No. 2, and Tchaikovsky's Symphony No. 5. Tickets at theshell.org.
1: But now higher interest rates often have an impact of slowing business investment.
2: He calls it the worst of both worlds. I'm Elizabeth Trovall for Marketplace.
3: So that's one way of reading today's report. Grim, likely to stay grim for the foreseeable future. And that's not wrong. It is, however, incomplete. The glass half empty, if you will, because core inflation, which, again, looking at you regular listeners, because you will know, core data does not count food and energy prices since they bounce around so much. And yes, I know we all need food and energy, but the core data gives the Federal Reserve a better sense of which way price trends are going. Anyway, to get back to my point, core inflation actually slowed April to May. Marketplace's Justin Ho is on the glass half full beat today.
4: To be clear, any kind of inflation is discouraging. But Claudia Somm, chief economist at New Century Advisors, says when you look under the hood,
5: there are some things in the CPI data that should give us, at least for the moment, some comfort.
4: For one, Somm says we're starting to see signs that all of the inflation caused by tariffs is cooling off. For instance, furniture prices actually fell in May. Some tariff-sensitive categories got more expensive, including apparel. But Somm says those are one-time price increases, and they're working their way through the supply chain.
5: If it continues to process these latest goods like apparel, if they continue to look like the furniture goods, well, that inflation is going to subside in the coming months.
4: Inflation in rent and vehicles is starting to cool, too. Kathy Bosjancic, chief economist at Nationwide, says new vehicle prices have only risen 0.2% over the past year.
6: So that's basically flat. You haven't seen any real increase in motor vehicle prices.
4: As a result, Bosjancic says it's possible that inflation has peaked, especially since gas prices have eased a bit, too.
6: They've fallen about a quarter to 30 cents per gallon, and we think that trend continues.
4: Energy prices are still a lot higher than they were before the war started, but many businesses are eating those costs, says Bill Adams, chief U.S. economist at Fifth Third Commercial Bank.
7: Often when there's an economic shock, a price shock, and it looks like it might be short-lived, businesses wait to decide how much of that price increase to pass on to consumers.
4: Inflation right now is nowhere near as broad-based as price increases after the pandemic, says Claudia Somm with New Century Advisors.
5: It's a more concentrated set of prices that have really taken off that's pulling up inflation.
4: But none of this negates the more pessimistic view we heard from Elizabeth, because price levels are still higher than they were.
5: There's no reason to panic with these data, but it's still quite a bit of pain that's working its way through with this.
4: And that will continue the longer the war drags on. I'm Justin Ho for Marketplace.
3: Speaking of pain, one more thing to understand about today's data, and it goes straight to the very heart of consumer America. I think we talked about this the other day. Wage growth, as we learned in the jobs report last Friday, is 3.4% year over year. Inflation, again, 4.2%. What that means in real terms is that your paycheck adjusted for inflation is just not keeping up. Wall Street at the halfway point of the week. Hoo boy, were traders not happy. Inflation, more shooting in the Middle East, oil up. Details, numbers when we get there.

0: Immigration has been said here a time or two, I do believe. In addition to all the other things it is a labor market story. The U.S. Census Bureau says net migration into the United States last year was about 1.3 million people. That is less than half of what it was in 2024. This year, total net in migration, the Census Bureau says, will be about 320,000. And that gets us firmly into the land of consequences. Chief among them, for the sake of this conversation, economic. Natasha Seren is president and co-founder of the Yale Budget Lab. They've got a new report out, the title of which is extremely relevant to our interests. Natasha, welcome back to the program. Good to have you on.
1: Thanks so much for having me.
0: All right, let's go straight.

0: To the title of this paper, lower immigration means lower productivity growth. Connect the dots for me, would you?
1: Yeah, I mean, if you look at what's happened over the course of the last year and a half, the immigration crackdown that we've seen is causing one of the most significant slowdowns in US population growth that we've seen in decades. And that is showing up everywhere in the economic statistics. If you look, for example, at the monthly job numbers, what economists call the break-even rate, so the number of jobs that we need to gain in the economy in order to keep unemployment steady, has dropped essentially close to zero. And the reason for that is the immigration slowdown is really weighing very significantly on labor force growth. The point of this new piece that we put out at Budget Lab is that the sort of medium and longer term consequences of the immigration slowdown are likely to be felt very significantly with respect to productivity and growth in the economy. And the reason for that is pretty simple. If you look in the country today, something like half of Fortune 500 companies were founded by immigrants or their children. And so you're in a situation where you're just missing the people in the economy that are likely to do very significant innovation that would lead to productivity enhancements in this country. But without that immigration, we're just not going to get that.
0: Right. It's in the language of this paper. It's would-be native-born descendants. That also decreases future business formation and productivity in this economy. That's the key, one of the key things here.
1: That definitely is. And, you know, I worry about the longer term consequences here. And importantly, they're not consequences that can be reversed even in a future administration that takes a different stance towards immigration, because you're in a situation where we have already lost these people who would have otherwise immigrated to this country, had children in this country who would then contribute to the economy in these ways in the future. But also, I worry about, from a longer term perspective, even if our stance changes to immigration over the course of the near term, you're still in a situation where the world has kind of watched as this moment has passed and will make different choices about where they choose to locate their innovation and productive capital over the course of the years ahead.
0: That is a super important point. Even if on January 20th, 2029, we revert to not anything even close to a welcoming immigration policy, but just a status quo ante immigration policy, we've got the hole in the donut already for 4 years.
1: Yeah, and we actually have estimates in our new piece about, you know, the number of missing new firms that you are not going to get in the early 2030s as a result of the immigration crackdown that we've already seen over the course of the last many months is somewhere between 9,000 and 16,000 firms. To sort of put that into some context, that's about 3% of the growth in firms and economic innovation that you would have expected to see in this country, you are not going to get as a result of the immigration policies that we've been pursuing.
0: So what we're doing now, actually, is going to affect what this economy looks like in 100 years.
1: Oh, absolutely, in a whole host of ways. I mean, we also have estimates in the piece in 2075, so that's like 50 years after this policy shock. Of course, so much is uncertain, and there are a lot of assumptions that are baked into these estimates, but you're looking at a firm entry that is still about 4,000 to 6,500 firms smaller. That's about 1% of the firm growth that you would have otherwise had that you will not have as a result of these policies that you've pursued.
0: Natasha Sarin, she's at Yale Law School, also president and co-founder of the Yale Budget Lab. Natasha, thanks a lot. I really appreciate your time.
1: Thanks so much for having me.

0: Coming up.
1: They don't want to be perceived as just sitting around the campfire with campers eating s'mores.
0: Wait, that's bad? First, though, let's do the numbers. Yeah, the Wawa's. Dow Industrial's down 953, 1 9/10%, 49,918. The NASDAQ dropped 509 points, that is 2%, 25,169. The S&P 500 down 119, 1 6/10%, 7,266. Heard a lot about inflation for consumers a couple of minutes ago. One big expense this summer, travel. Airfare's up nearly 27% in May compared with the same time last year. Very tough sell for the major airlines. United Airlines lost 6 2/10% on the day. Delta gave up 5 8/10%. American Airlines off 4 3/4%. Bond prices fell. The yield on the 10-year Treasury note up 4.54%. 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
0: This is Marketplace. I'm Kai Rizdahl. The Great Salt Lake, geologists will tell you, is the biggest saltwater lake in the Western Hemisphere. For now. That's not geology, that's trend analysis, because the Great Salt Lake has been drying up for decades, and the ways in which that is bad is a lot, all of which you can probably well imagine. But there are hopes that an 80-year-old technology can maybe turn things around. Amy Scott and the crew of our climate podcast, How We Survive, just dropped a new season. It's all about large-scale climate interventions. Large-scale climate interventions like trying to make it snow in the desert. Here's Amy.
8: It's an early morning in February, and I'm in Utah, standing on the shores of the Great Salt Lake with my producer, Haley. Looking out at the still water, I pull up an app on my phone.
9: Current water level is 35.3%. Wow. So it's in the red between critical and collapse.
10: That's not good.
9: That's not good.
8: Rainmaker is a modern cloud seeding company that claims it can stop the lake from drying up within 6 years.
11: It's the plan. I think it's doable. Yeah.
8: Augustus DiRico is the company's founder. He says historically, cloud seeding has been done using airplanes or ground generators to disperse the seeding agent, typically silver iodide. Rainmaker uses drones and radar technology.
12: All right, you want to skedaddle?
8: We pile into a big SUV to go seed some clouds in Camas, Utah, about an hour east of the lake. In an open field surrounded by mountains, Louis Munier is prepping a drone for launch.
13: And we just try to do it as fast as possible, just so we can get as much airtime as possible and not miss the conditions.
10: Does this drone have a name?
13: EL for Elijah. Yeah, so Elijah 1:19.
8: If you're not caught up on your biblical references, Elijah is a prophet whose prayer for rain ends a years-long drought. After a temporary ground hold from the FAA...
12: Take off. That is our quadcopter ascending for a cloud seeding mission at a relatively low altitude here in the Wasatch. So that drone is just going to fly straight up to its strafing altitude. And then once it gets there, it'll strafe back and forth until it's fully depleted the aerosol dispersal system within it.
8: DiRico says flights like these can produce tens of acre feet of water. An acre foot is the equivalent of 1 acre of land, about the size of a football field, covered in water 1 foot deep. And it costs about $80 per flight. But today was kind of a bust. Though the clouds had the right temperature, they were just too diffuse to produce snow.
11: You need pretty particular conditions. So, I mean, successful in that drone flew well. Everybody was having a good time. That's nice.
8: DiRico says they'll get better over time and is confident they can not just stop the lake from drying up, but even refill it.
10: Lots of doubt should be cast on that claim.
8: Jeff French is a professor of atmospheric science at the University of Wyoming.
10: There's no scientific evidence in terms of what cloud seeding can do to be able to support a claim like that.
8: In its 80-year history, cloud seeding has never generated so much rain or snow that it's made a radical difference. When I posed some of this pushback to Rainmaker, they said, quote, the assumption that cloud seeding is not enough to halt aridification is based on how legacy cloud seeding companies operate. We are the first company with the ability to meet the scale of the problem. Using drones and radars allows Rainmaker to seed clouds in conditions most piloted aircraft would avoid, windy, icy, close to the mountains, and to measure how much precipitation they're creating. But DiRico acknowledges that saving the Great Salt Lake will require water conservation efforts, too.
11: It's like if you got shot and someone offered you a tourniquet, would you not still go to the hospital, you know? It's like cloud seeding is a tourniquet for our water supply situation. But nevertheless, we have to approach water scarcity from a multifaceted perspective.
8: The Trump administration has asked Congress to approve $1 billion in funding to restore and protect the lake. In Camas, Utah, I'm Amy Scott for Marketplace.
0: As I said, Amy and the team have been hard at work. There's a whole new season of How We Survive available for your listening pleasure right now. Subscribe, obviously, wherever you get your podcasts.

0: Here's one for the 16 to 19-year-olds among you, or perhaps more accurately, the parents of same. The unemployment rate for 16 to 19-year-olds right now, this is data from the Federal Reserve Bank of St. Louis, is almost 15%. So you'd think teenagers would be eager for pretty much any job they could get. Turns out, though, that one of the classic summer jobs, camp counselor, is losing some of its appeal. Alina Dizek had the byline in a story I saw on Bloomberg the other day about how sleepaway camps are changing to keep their counselors coming back. Alina, it's good to talk to you.
1: Thanks so much for having me.
0: I will say at the outset, this sounds mildly terrifying and frankly horrifying. Would you please tell me why teenagers are hesitant about working in summer camps?
1: So teenagers are hesitant about working in summer camps because there is so much emphasis on what you're doing in the summer in terms of internships or summer jobs that can really build your resume for college and beyond. They don't want to be perceived as just sitting around the campfire with campers eating s'mores.
0: Well, honestly, this is a lamentation of days lost, I suppose. But what sorts of things are camps doing to make it more attractive to get these, it must be said, not extremely well-paid teenagers to come work for them as counselors?
1: Yeah, so camps are really interested in having old campers come back as counselors. And in order to make it more worth their while, they're basically offering them kind of internship-like experience. So helping them with their resume, making sure that they get to intern maybe in the video department or doing social media. They're really trying to make these feel more career-focused.
0: There was this one kid in this piece who's going around at like new camper orientation or something, introducing himself to parents and networking that way.
1: So yeah, there's kids that have to kind of talk to the camper parents. And, you know, at the same time, it gives them an ability to, you know, see what those parents do. And so they're being a little bit more specific about what they're getting out of these experiences.
0: So for all the Sturm und Drang here, and it has to be said, all the expense, like, is it working for these kids? Is there a payoff to this, you know, camp gamification, I suppose?
1: From the kids that I spoke to, there is definitely a payoff. They're meeting alumni who are helping them, you know, decide between colleges. The alums are helping them get jobs and network, and they feel really lucky to be able to attend these camps.
0: Must be pointed out that these camps are not cheap. I think 7 weeks for 15 grand, I think is what you pointed out.
1: Yeah, these camps definitely are not cheap. So some of them are $8,000 for 4 weeks. They're a significant investment.
0: All right. So look, you did the reporting on this when you talked to these people. Give me the subtext, if you would, because as I said up at the top, I understand that the economy has changed, but man, this is kind of sad.
1: I think the subtext would be that in order for the children to keep going to these camps, they have to kind of really understand what they're getting out of these camps and really be able to verbalize what it is that these camps have given them. And so the parents are aware and the camps are aware that no one's going to continue to pay them unless they can, you know, make a case for it.
0: Right. And it goes without saying, but I do have to kind of say it. It's a very nice to have problem, if you will, right? It's a very first world problem.
1: Definitely. It's a very first world problem. And interestingly, some of the admissions consultants I spoke to said that they often don't even recommend folks putting their camp experience on their application because it seems like too much of a first world problem.
0: Did you go to sleepaway camp when you were a kid?
1: I went for 1 year and unfortunately was not invited back. So.
0: Oh, no. Well, I guess that solved a certain set of problems, didn't it?
1: I guess so. More immediate problems,
0: That's right. Alina Dizek writing in Bloomberg about summer camps and the ways they have changed. Alina, thanks a lot. I appreciate your time.
1: Thanks a lot. Thanks for having me.

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1: This final note on the way out today, which comes with an eye toward the calendar, the entries of which for next Tuesday and Wednesday show us that the Federal Reserve is going to be meeting to talk about interest rates, new chair Kevin Warsh's first meeting. We did a story a couple of weeks ago about how the big central banks, I think it was Mitchell Hartman who did the story for us, about central banks in Canada and the UK, Japan and Europe, as well as the Fed, are being pulled in different directions, which is a little bit unusual. They often move together, those big banks do. Well, anyway, all of that is too long a windup to tell you that today the Bank of Canada held its main interest rate steady, but did warn, and this is their word, of a policy dilemma, slowish growth and rising inflation, in case that sounds, you know, familiar. Our media production team includes Brian Allison, John Fokey, Montana Johnson, Drew Johnston, Gary O'Keefe, and Charlton Thorpe. Alex Simpson is the manager of media production. And I'm Kai Rizdahl. We will see you tomorrow, everybody.

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1: Stones eventually come crashing down. Gensini says hail could get 75% larger as climate change continues. For NPR News, I'm David Martin Davies in San Antonio.
2: Canada could be joining the growing number of nations to ban social media accounts for young people, possibly keeping children under the age of 16 from having accounts. Legislation was introduced Wednesday that would also set up a new government agency, the Digital Safety Commission of Canada, which would administer the proposed regulations. I'm Dan Ronan, NPR News.
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0: Welcome in, San Diego. It's Jade Hindman. On today's show, preservation efforts in our state parks. But first, a decade later, we look back at the Pulse nightclub mass shooting and the impact on the LGBTQ plus community since then. This is KPBS Midday Edition, connecting our communities through conversation. 10 years ago this week, 49 people were killed in a shooting at Pulse nightclub, an LGBTQ plus space in Orlando, Florida. At the time, it was the deadliest mass shooting in U.S. history. It's a tragedy that continues to affect the community in unimaginable ways. Many are still trying to work through the grief. Others are pushing for gun violence prevention. And now, crews in Orlando are demolishing the nightclub to make way for a permanent memorial. Across the country, many groups are holding tributes of their own. Here in San Diego, the LGBT Center is organizing a community ofrenda this Friday, the anniversary of the shooting. Joining me to talk about it is Gus Hernandez. He's Senior Director of Communications at the LGBT Center. Gus, welcome.
1: Thank you so much for having me.
0: Glad to have you here. Gus, you know, take me back to that day on June 12th, 2026. As you processed the news about the mass shooting at Pulse nightclub, at 2016, I should say, in processing that shooting that happened back then, what was going through your mind? I know I remember sitting and hearing about the news and just feeling grief over what had happened. What was in your mind?
1: Well, like so many people, I remember feeling a deep sense of shock and heartbreak. Pulse wasn't just any space. It was a place where LGBTQ people, especially Latina people, could come together, feel joy, culture, and safety. In that moment, all that was taken away. And I think what stayed with me most was thinking about those lives behind the headlines, their families, their dreams, their communities. So many young people lost to this senseless act of violence.
0: The shooting heavily impacted Orlando's Latino and LGBTQ plus communities, as you just mentioned, but the impacts were really felt nationwide as well. Talk to me about that.
1: Absolutely. So I was in San Francisco when the shooting happened. And since then, I've moved to San Diego. I moved here about 7 years ago. And so the center here in San Diego, the San Diego LGBT Community Center, has held a memorial every year since it happened to honor the lives lost and to come together as a community. It made it painfully clear that anti-LGBTQ plus hate is real, no matter where you are in this country. And that hate often intersects with racism, with xenophobia, with other forms of discrimination.

0: But it also showed us that spaces meant for belonging can be targets. So we've seen incredible resilience in how people come together, and that's why we hold this event every year at the center.
1: Well, since that day, 10 years ago, the U.S. has seen around 80 mass shootings. That is a lot, and that's according to a database from Mother Jones. The most recent shooting on their list was right here in San Diego at the Islamic Center of San Diego, where three innocent people lost their lives that day. You know, reflecting on that pattern of violence, how do we begin to process that?
0: Absolutely. It's a heartbreaking pattern of violence, of gun violence in this country, where communities have to live with this fear, unfortunately. It forces us to ask what kind of country we want to be and how we prioritize the safety of all people, especially those who are most vulnerable. You mentioned the Islamic Center shooting. I thought that it was really incredible how the community showed up after that with a community vigil. So many people came in support of the Islamic Center in San Diego. And we have to really find that comfort that our community finds safety when we're with each other and when we're supporting each other.
1: You know, I remember so many people were in grief and frustrated with the empty platitudes they were hearing from lawmakers around gun violence and hate when the Pulse nightclub shooting happened. What do you think could be done to address this culture of hate and violence on a systemic level?
0: Absolutely. I think addressing hate requires more than just reacting to a tragedy. We need to invest in education, in combating misinformation, strengthening community connections, and ensuring that policies protect people from violence and discrimination. It's about creating cultures of belonging where people are seen and valued, before hate can take root. And that is what we strive to do here at the LGBT Center. The San Diego LGBT Community Center has been serving this community for 54 years, and we place strong value in creating a place of belonging and inclusion for everyone.
1: Well, as you mentioned, the San Diego LGBT Center is organizing a community of friend of this Friday to honor the lives lost at Pulse Nightclub. Remind us what an ofrenda is and why you chose to honor victims in this way.
0: Absolutely. An ofrenda is a traditional altar that's rooted in Mexican culture. You see them a lot during events like Día de los Muertos. It's a way to honor and remember loved ones through photos, candles, and often reflecting on the lives of those that we've lost. We chose this form of commemoration because many of the victims of Pulse were Latina, were from our community and LGBTQ. So this type of ofrenda allows us to honor them, not just in grief, but in culture. And it's important to keep memorializing the victims, to keep saying their names out loud. We've lost so many of them, and as I mentioned, many of them were very young, and all that potential. We never know, who we lost, and this tragedy has really affected our community tremendously.
1: And this is really an example of community togetherness in the face of violence. How does community serve as a respite from tragedy?
0: Creating a safe space and a space where community can gather is so important. We need to show how community can turn grief into healing. And I think that's the takeaway for me, is that like finding healing in community, coming together, recognizing that this incident did happen and that we're not alone.
1: And how does the center talk about how the center provides a safe space to grieve and support through times of tragedy and grief? You all offer so much.
0: Yes, the center is here for our community in times of grief, in times of joy, in times of celebration, and in times of sorrow. And we have so many opportunities to gather throughout the year, mostly joyous occasions, but there are occasions like this one where we want to gather to commemorate the lives lost. Our community has been affected by so many tragedies, like the AIDS pandemic, for example. that has affected so many folks in the LGBTQ plus community. So the San Diego LGBT Community Center is used to creating those spaces of community, of support, of belonging, because we know that together we can come out of it stronger and we become more resilient.
1: When people come to your event on Friday, what can they expect?
0: We are going to have a fantastic program. Folks will see placards laid out commemorating each of the individuals lost. We're doing this in partnership with the San Diego Pride LGBTQ Latina Coalition, and we're going to have a blessing ceremony. We're going to name all the names of the folks who we've lost, and there will be a special performance from the queer choir from Tijuana, the Tijuana Queer Corral. And this is a really intentional space honoring those that we've lost, celebrating resilience, culture, and solidarity. So everyone is invited, and I hope people feel leaving connected, supported, and reminded that they are a part of our community. And we are all community when we show up for one another.
1: And you've been attending this event for several years now. What's the atmosphere like in that space?
0: The atmosphere is somber, it's reflective, and it's empowering. We get to connect with each other and we find support and belonging together.
1: And it's not just, on this day. This is something that you keep going year round. Talk to me about that. I mean, how this event actually builds on community and offers support for folks in that way.
0: The San Diego LGBT Community Center, has a dedicated Latino Services program. Latino Services program has been around for over 2 decades, and we're the oldest Latino Services program in any LGBTQ organization that has existed. And so we create programming for the Latino community specifically, and this is one of those events that we're doing in partnership with the Latina Coalition, as I mentioned. But yes, we do programming year round that's reflective of the communities that we serve. We're heading right into Pride season, and we're going to have lots of opportunities for more celebration. But we also have to remember the folks that we've lost due to tragedies like the Pulse nightclub massacre.
1: Well, Gus, I really appreciate this. The LGBT Center will be hosting their community ofrenda this Friday from 5 to 7 p.m. It will be held at the center's auditorium. You can find all of the details at kpbs.org. We'll also have resources for those looking for support on our website. I've been speaking with Gus Hernandez. He's Senior Director of Communications at the LGBT Center. Gus, thank you again.
0: Thank you, Pam.
1: Up next, we turn our conversation to preserving state parks across California and the ones right in your own backyard. KPBS Midday Edition returns.

0: KPBS Museum Arts Briefs are supported by the San Diego Museum Council, also supported by the Comic-Con Museum at Balboa Park, presenting Doctor Who Worlds of Wonder, where science meets fiction, an interactive exhibit that explores the science behind the television series. The exhibit here in San Diego is now open. Visit comic-con.org.
1: President Trump believes that if you're born in the United States, you're not automatically a citizen.
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1: Historian Heather Cox Richardson says it's Trump who's willfully misinterpreting American history and the Constitution, the real story of birthright citizenship. 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
4: Welcome back. You're listening to KPBS Midday Edition. I'm Jade Hindman. Today marks the beginning of California State Parks Week. It's an opportunity to celebrate the diversity of our parks and the abundant nature that our region has to offer. And did you know the Tijuana River Estuary is actually part of that? Well, my next three guests are with the Tijuana River National Estuarine Research Reserve. They're all doing the work to preserve the estuary and make it more accessible to all. Jeff Crooks is the research director at the reserve. Jeff, welcome.
5: Thank you very much.
4: Also with us is Kristen Goodrick, who's their training and engagement program director. Kristen, welcome to you, too.
6: Thanks so much. I'm so excited to be here.
4: Glad to have you here. And last but not least, we have education coordinator Haley Calhoun. She also works with the San Diego Coast District. Haley, it's good to have you here.
7: Hi, thank you so much for having me.
4: So, Haley, I'll start with you on this one. Some people might be a bit surprised to find out that the Tijuana River Estuary is managed by California State Parks. Can you talk more about the relationship there?
7: Yeah, so the Tijuana River National Estuarine Research Reserve is one of 30 National Estuarine Research Reserves across the United States. And those are a partnership between NOAA, the National Oceanic and Atmospheric Administration, and a state agency or a university. And in this case, here at the Tijuana River Estuary, it is managed by California State Parks, as well as some other agencies such as U.S. Fish and Wildlife.
4: Mm-hmm. Have federal funds impacted how this all works at all?
7: Yeah, I'm going to pass that one to my colleague, Kristen, mm-hmm. who can talk a lot more about that.
6: Right. Yeah, thanks, Haley. Federal funds are extraordinarily important to our ability to manage the Tijuana Estuary. Our operational award is really the heartbeat of what allows us to provide the research, the training, the education programs that we have. But it has been at great risk in this administration. We are not currently in the presidential budget, but we are very grateful that we have great advocates and supporters in Congress who have voted to put us back in the budget.
4: Oh, that's great. Well, Jeff, paint the picture for us. What does it take to preserve and restore the Tijuana River and its habitats?
5: Yeah, it's a very special place. I mean, the first thing is that the estuary and the state that it's in has been in the works for decades. And the fact that it's conserved and there is critically important. It's really the largest intact coastal wetland in Southern California, where you have ocean to beach to sand dunes to tidal channels to salt marsh up into the freshwater. There's really no other system like this in Southern California that's protected like this. So just the fact that it's there through decades of work at the federal level, state level, local level, individual level, to be a space where we can try and protect the system, to try and restore it, is remarkable. It's a great opportunity for me as a scientist type to be able to work with the folks at this table and other folks to be able to bring science to bear to help understand and protect the system.
4: For those who don't know, I mean, can you break down what an estuary is?
5: Yeah, an estuary technically is where the river meets the sea. And I like to think about it as really the one place on Earth where land, sea, and freshwater come together. So I'm an oceanographer by training, but I spend a lot of my time thinking about what's happening on the land, what's happening in the river, that sort of thing. So it's the one place on Earth where land, sea, and freshwater come together.
8: Okay. So there's a very interesting, like, biodiversity there, right?
5: Yeah, it's very rich habitats. From all of these habitat types coming together in this system, we have a rich diversity of species, a lot of interactions going on there. It's a complicated place. You can't just think about what's happening in the estuary. You need to think about what's happening in the ocean and on land and on the freshwater side of things. That's all coming together and meeting in the estuary.
8: So, Kristen, there's also, you know, a rich cultural heritage at the estuary. I mean, what does the Tijuana River mean to the three nations, the U.S., Mexico, and Kumeyaay?
6: Oh, absolutely. It's such an incredible diversity of values that our communities hold and hold dear, I think, you know, in terms of their relationship to the estuary. I'm a social scientist, so I have this amazing opportunity to get to work in these interdisciplinary settings with scientists like Jeff and others who study the place from a biophysical perspective. But what we're really interested in also studying is just the unique cultural heritage that we're situated within. Like you mentioned, we are situated in a multinational setting, the U.S., Mexico, and Kumeyaay Nation. And each of those communities have really diverse perspectives to bring to bear as to how we think about how to protect this place, but also how we think about what action means in the face of a changing climate. So, you know, these practices or traditions and values that are passed down between generations, it feels like a really important thing for us to be kind of understanding better and helping to direct and manage what the future looks like for the estuary.
8: Wow. And Kristen, part of what makes this restoration work so important is it gives people a place to connect with nature. Walk me through that and what this restoration work really consists of.
6: Yeah, I think we see the estuary as a place for restoration of the natural habitats, but also of ourselves and of our community cohesion and our bonds. The restoration of this place means so much to so many people. And I think it just offers an opportunity for us to think about what repair looks like in a really severed environment. You know, we have the U.S.-Mexico border running through our watershed and separating communities from each other. And, you know, in many cases, separating communities from these natural resources that can provide them the opportunity to benefit from them, whether that's mental health, public health, whether that's access, recreation, our ability to enjoy this place and heal within it. And so this idea of access and our attention to access is one that feels really important for what we mean when we say restoring the Tijuana estuary.
8: So what does that look like?
6: Yeah. Some of our access projects are being led right now by Haley and our team, our education team, and thinking about one, unique ways to be able to overcome some of the great challenges that we face related to physically accessing the place.
8: Right.
6: You know, flooding is a huge issue for us in the Tijuana River Valley, and we're trying to think of ways that we can just improve some of the infrastructure to allow folks to be able to access the park, Borderfield State Park, more regularly. But there's also other really creative access projects going on right now. Maybe, Haley, you can tell us a little bit about what's happening with NaviLens as an example.
7: Yeah, definitely. So the education team at the Tijuana Estuary is working on a project that started off with a docent named Ron Peterson, who has been a docent at the Tijuana Estuary for many, many years. When he first started, he was sighted, but then he lost his sight over time. And so he was inspired to find a way to help others like himself that are blind or low vision be able to enjoy the estuary in the same way that he has always. And so he really got the ball rolling with this project. And what we've been doing is we've been working with Ron and we've been working with USD students, engineering students from the Engineering Exchange for Social Justice program. And we've been working with a accessibility technology called NaviLens. And NaviLens is a series of codes. They look like QR codes, but they're colorful and high contrast, and they pick up from a farther distance and more quickly than a regular QR code. And we're trying to help the blind and low vision navigate the North McCoy Trail from start to finish using these codes, as well as provide them information, interpretive information, about the native plants and history and birds at the estuary.
8: Wow. And so this is all part of what you're doing for California State Parks Week?
7: Yes. So our California State Parks Week event is this Saturday on June 13th at the Tijuana Estuary Visitor Center from 10 a.m. to 1 p.m. And it's called All Are Welcome, Celebrating Accessibility at the Tijuana Estuary. And it's our soft launch of this project. We'll also be having two nature walks that are co-led by American Sign Language interpreters, as well as offering sensory kits. And we created a social story for neurodivergent learners to go up on our website.
8: That's great. And Jeff, can you walk us through some of the history of the estuary? Because the reserve didn't always exist.
5: Right. Again, we're very fortunate there. The legislation that enabled the National Estuary Research Reserve System starting in the early 1970s, where there was all this important environmental legislation being passed at a federal level, Clean Water Act, Clean Air Act, Endangered Species Act, recognizing the importance of these shared resources. And one of those pieces of the legislation is the Coastal Zone Management Act, which recognized that we have shared coastlines across the country, and we need a sort of uniform approach to dealing with those. So our coastal zone program in the state of California, we have a regulatory agency, several regulatory agencies that address the regulations. But what they realized when they established the research reserve system is that these estuaries, as I mentioned before, are really complicated. Land, sea, and fresh water come together, and there's a lot going on. And in order to better understand them, in order to better manage them, we need to better understand them. And they establish a research reserve system, which is a living lab, a place where science can be done to inform this management of the coastal zone. And management can be like on the ground, land stewardship, restoring tidal channels, restoring salt marsh. It can be working with Haley and trying to get this information out to the public, K through 12 education, all these different things. So it was a really wonderful idea, trying to embed science into the management of a system.
8: Go ahead.
5: Yeah, and we were established in 1982, so we've been around for a while.
8: Yeah, well, I mean, Jeff, we can't talk about the Tijuana River without bringing up the ongoing sewage crisis, which has really impacted public health in the region. How has the sewage crisis affected the restoration efforts?
5: Right. I mean, it's not a new issue. Actually, I started working in the Tijuana Estuary when I was a student here at San Diego State, and I'll date myself, 35, 36 years ago. And the program was about trying to understand the impacts of cross-border sewage flows on the fish and invertebrates, shellfish, birds, wildlife. So it's not a new issue. It's received a lot of attention recently and has gotten particularly thorny recently. But a lot of what we're trying to focus on is the ecosystem health angle of this. And what our program, Research and Monitoring Program, does is try to come up with these indicators, these things we can track to see how the system is responding to management intervention or lack of intervention. We have this vital signs monitoring program. We're taking the pulse of the estuary, because ultimately one measure of success for these efforts to deal with the transboundary flows won't be just how many miles of pipes or pump stations or how much sewage is treated. Those are all critically important, but we need to understand how the ecosystem is responding, mm-hmm. and to those interventions, and that's what part of what we're trying to do.
8: Well, how are they responding?
5: Yeah, we've definitely seen impacts, and I'll admit that I was a little slow on the uptake in terms of what might be happening with these increased flows we've seen in recent years. Again, I started working there in the 90s where we had sewage contaminated flows all the time. And I thought, okay, I know what's going to happen. The system is resilient. There's going to be impacts. but, you know, it'll probably hang in there. And it is resilient, but resilient doesn't mean immune. So we've definitely seen impacts from these increased flows. I was wrong. Both the amount of the flows coming across the border in recent years has been increased, so we're seeing impacts related to that, especially related to low dissolved oxygen in the water, which is necessary to support life. But we've also seen recently some improved management and decreased flows, and we've seen signs of recovery. We're nowhere near where we want to be at all, but we're starting to see the ecosystem respond to some of these interventions. So I would say more, please. Bring it on.
8: Right, right. Well, Kristen, how has the sewage crisis impacted the communities who rely on the estuary and are connected to it?
6: Oh, significantly. And I think, you know, we talk about measuring and monitoring our biophysical indicators, but, you know, the social indicators are also critically important to think about how communities can span boundaries to come together to work on these issues. We've seen extraordinary community work happening and advocacy happening in the region. One example of an effort that we are trying to convene and hold a container for is an example, just one example of the kinds of amazing community work that's happening. It's called the Marine Debris Leadership Academy and has recently evolved into a coalition. So nearly 100 folks and representing organizations across nations and across borders coming together to try to figure out, you know, how do we think about different ways of knowing, including our science. But we know that there's so much more to draw from as we figure out how we work our way through these issues and solve these problems. So bringing folks together is a key role, I think, of ours, or at least what we see as our role in the region, to have these tough conversations and to think about what adaptive leadership is in the context of extraordinary challenge, but also extraordinary possibility. We've seen in just nearly, you know, a couple years here now, folks coming together in these unique ways that gives me a lot of hope about the power of community and community voices in these issues.
8: And Haley, I'm sure there's a lot of hope in, you know, the power of the next generation from an educational standpoint. Do you have anything to add to that?
7: Yeah, definitely. We just had a Teachers on the Estuary training at the Tijuana Estuary, and about 28 teachers came to learn from the place. We took a Tijuana River Valley tour. One of them commented that they were surprised to find that despite the many challenges we're facing, like, the estuary can be a really fun place to experience and learn about and share with their students. And so the fact that surprised them made me think, like, wow, it's really important that we communicate this message to the wider group of teachers and students and everybody else.
8: Right.
7: That, you know, it is still an incredible place to visit. I've been going there since I was a child, so it means a lot to me.
8: Yeah. And it's like, you know, you create this culture of appreciation for this space and land and the ecosystem and how it sustains us as well, mm-hmm. right? I mean, what are your hopes for the future of the Tijuana River Estuary?
5: Yeah, my hope is that, you know, we keep on keeping on. Again, this is a long-standing issue with the transboundary flows of not just sewage, but of sediment and, as Kristen mentioned, trash, marine debris. We have this program in place that's been there for 40 years. We work with tremendous partners who are there helping us push along and help, you know, both protect the place, but really demonstrate how special it is. Again, like Haley mentioned, you hear a lot about what's going on in the Tijuana River Valley, and then people are surprised when they come down. Like, there's a lot going on there. I like to quote Jurassic Park. Get really erudite about this. Life will find a way, right? We're asking too much of this ecosystem, what we're trying to do to it. The impacts we're having, the transboundary flows, but yet it's there. It's resilient. And I see that our job is to help the system help itself and then help us in return. And I think we can do that.
8: And Kristen?
6: I have many hopes. I think, you know, my most immediate one and one that causes, I think, all of us a fair bit of anxiety is just that we will continue to be funded in the federal budget. We are halfway through the appropriations process. We have great signals that Congress continues and has historically supported us and kept us whole. But, you know, more immediately, like we really need to stay here to be able to keep doing this work. So that's a real immediate one. But my greater hope is that we just continue to explore and experience the ways that we can be in a reciprocal relationship with this place. So, you know, our health depends on the estuary's health and vice versa. And so our ability to keep protecting this place, keep exploring what cultural heritage means to the many communities that depend on it, how we can think about cultural heritage as a bridge from the past to the present, to the future, feels really important. And we have some exciting things on the horizon about how we hope to integrate some of that into our planning for what's ahead. So those are just some of them.
8: Wonderful. Haley, any quick final thought?
7: Yeah, I think my hope for the estuary is, as an Imperial Beach resident myself, that more residents know that this amazing resource is just in their backyard. And the same for teachers and students, and that we can welcome more groups to the estuary and teach them all the amazing things that we have come to love about it.
8: All right. I've been speaking with Jeff Crooks, Research Director at the Tijuana River National Estuarine Research Reserve, Kristen Goodrich, Training and Engagement Program Director and Education Coordinator, Haley Calhoun. The reserve will have its wayfinding event for California State Parks Week on Saturday, June 13th at 10 a.m. And of course, we'll include more details at kpbs.org/midday. Jeff, Kristen, Haley, thank you so very much, you all.
7: Thanks for having us.
6: Thank you.
8: Still to come in San Diego, author Mac Crane's novel, A Sharp Endless Need, Loss, Grief, and Identity, takes center stage alongside sports. 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
8: 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I'm Jade Hindman. In San Diego, author Mac Crane's novel, A Sharp Endless Need, Loss, Grief, and Identity, takes center stage alongside sports. It's a coming-of-age story that focuses on high school girls' basketball based on Crane's own experience as a D1 athlete. Crane sat down with KPBS arts reporter Julia Dixon Evans in our studio last year to discuss this book. Here's that conversation.
7: I want to start by asking you about Mac. Can you tell us about this character?
11: Oh, gosh, Mac. Mac is going through a lot. They live in sort of a red part of Pennsylvania. I mean, most of Pennsylvania is red. Mm-hmm. And they're growing up in the early aughts, which is when I grew up. And it's a really homophobic town. Mm-hmm. They're playing high school basketball, and they're really good. They're a Division I recruit, so lots of colleges are recruiting them. Their life is basically basketball, but underneath all of that, there's a lot of queer desire, tension, mm-hmm. things that are bubbling under the surface. This isn't a spoiler. Their dad dies really early in the book, so they're navigating grief. What it means to try to parent yourself, mm-hmm. what it means to have no models for queerness, for transness, and all of that while navigating being on this sort of public stage as far as being this really well-known athlete in their area and trying to navigate the pressures of where to go to college and who they want to be, what they want their legacy to be.
7: So I know that playing D1 basketball was also a huge part of your own life. What has it been like for you up until writing this book, trying to like square away the writing part of your life with the basketball, the sports part of your life?
11: Yeah, I think I needed a lot of space away from basketball before I was able to write about it with any sort of clarity or wisdom, even. I was too in it for so long. It was also my life, just like Max. I played it since I was 2 years old and then played college basketball. And I intended to play pro overseas, but I was just riddled with ACL tear after ACL tear. And I sort of called it quits and didn't follow through on that dream, which has its own sort of consequences as far as the, like, what if of my life. But I was so close. I was grieving myself, the loss of basketball, and figuring out who I was going to be moving forward when you throw your entire identity into one thing, you know, whether it's art, writing, basketball, parenting, something else. So many people, I think, wrap their identity up in one thing. And then when you lose that thing, it's sort of like, well, now what? And I knew I wanted to write and be a writer, and I could write about other things, but I was still just going through my own process of losing basketball. I wouldn't have been able to write about it. And I also wouldn't have been able to write fiction about it. I think I would have just put all of myself into it. I wrote this, you know, more than a decade after graduating from college. I was able to give Mac their own journey separate from mine. And that was really important as far as like wanting to craft a novel that felt like a story and not reliving my own story, if that makes sense.
7: There's a point where Mac realizes it's like a performance. Can you talk about that? Like, what do you mean by performance on the court?
11: Yeah, so I've talked to a fellow writer, Jean Kyung Fraser, who I'm going to be in conversation with in LA, and we compared basketball to Shakespearean drama and all sports, really, if you boil it down to it. You know, people can be so biased towards sports, like, oh, it's just physical, or it's just, you know, jocks or brutes or whatever the sort of language is. But if you watch over a season specifically, the Shakespearean drama of watching a team over a season is so funny. Just the ups and downs, the tragedies, like the comedies. I think it can really mirror that in a lot of ways. And because you as a player are cognizant that you have an audience, there is a performative element to it. You practice in private, just like a performance, just like a play. And then you come out and the curtain drops and then you have the audience there and it's happening live. So, you know, it's not filmed like a movie or TV where you get a million takes. It's whatever happens, happens. And you've been preparing for it, but you actually can't always fully prepare. And the audience participates in so many ways that it feels impossible to separate it from a performance.
7: I love that. Gender and sexuality are just constant undercurrents for Mac. There's trepidation and fear at the start. But then the way that they're able to put words to feelings later on seems really pivotal for this character. Can you talk about how we're seeing Mac go through this, like, coming of age in so many ways?
11: Yeah. I wrote it from a distanced place, sort of nonspecific, but we understand that Mac is much older, you know, maybe 10 years, maybe even older than that. And that was important to me because there needs to be the perspective of that person telling the story. And so much of it is immediate. Here's what was happening then. Here's what was happening then. But we have that second narrator, that older Mac, pop in at certain pivotal moments to contextualize things, to provide language to things that young Mac didn't have. And I think having those two perspectives sort of playing off of each other was really important as far as giving the story texture and understanding what Mac is going through, even if Mac can't fully know what they're going through. And like me, maybe this older fictional Mac can't tell the story until they're far away from it. We have an epilogue where Mac is older and is sort of reflecting on all of this in a new way. That was also really important for me to include. And it sort of brings the story full circle.
7: You mentioned Mac lost their father early in the story, and their relationship with their father is complicated. He was a complicated figure in their life, and Mac's mother also, and Liv's parents as well. Like, what is on the line for these two teenagers in terms of their relationship with their parents?
11: What's on the line is that they're at risk of being those teenagers who grow up into people who have to figure out how to parent themselves in adulthood or give themselves the kind parents that they didn't have. And maybe not kind, because I think that's maybe unfair to the parents in this story. I also, being a parent myself now, give complicated parents in books much more grace, which is nice and I think important. We don't want to flatten any character into just villain or good guy, or, you know, obviously. These parents are also, you know, it's the cycle. They were probably not parented. And they're in a place where there's just certain expectations of behaviors, too. They're somewhere where, like, binge drinking and blacking out in the Eagles parking lot is totally normal and good behavior. And that's normalized, and that's sort of part of their subculture. So, you know, so it's so hard. You feel empathy for the parents who probably have no tools themselves. And as such, they're giving no tools to Mac and Liv and the other sort of peripheral teenagers in this story. So they're really at risk of sort of continuing that cycle of maybe looking for parental figures elsewhere. That's an important part of the book as well. Mac's coach becomes sort of also a flawed parental figure. Their coach isn't the most, like, normal, reliable parental figure either. And that's what's beautiful. He's complicated as well. And he has his own kids and he has his own issues. So I think really it's just, are these kids going to find models? And if not, what does that mean for their futures? What does it mean for how they approach their relationships in the future?
7: This is kind of a basic question, but I always love it, asking it. What do you want a reader to take away from reading this book?
11: Takeaways are so hard for me, you know? I appreciate the question, but it's always one of those things where it's just like, man, if I really think that I've done my job in writing something that I think is complicated, there's no victims, there's no villains. Everybody's just doing their best. Maybe that's the takeaway. I mean, what I was going to say is that there's usually not a clean takeaway. If I feel that I've done my job, if anything, it's causing people to ask more questions, asking them to sit with this and think about the questions that are brought up for the characters. And some of those questions are, what does it mean to wrap your identity up in one thing? What does it mean to think about our legacy, what we leave behind? That's an important thing for these people as athletes. They think of legacy in numbers and banners and trophies and championships, very measurable things. And that's how Mac sort of starts out the book and then realizes that legacy is so much richer in it. So really, the takeaway is that I would love a reader to sit with these questions. And what does it mean to desire something that you maybe can't have or someone you can't have, and how our current world is still mimicking this world from 2004. We think we've come so far, and obviously we're living in a political moment that feels really similar, where teens and young kids and adults alike are facing these sort of same things.
8: 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The number is 619-452-0228. I'm Jade Hindman. We'll chat again tomorrow. Until then, have a great day, everyone.

0: 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That leaves them vulnerable to parroting disinformation from websites that were created to deceive. 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
3: The Earth keeps getting hotter, and despite some efforts to slow planet-warming greenhouse gas emissions, they're still rising, leaving a lot of people hungry for alternative climate solutions. One idea: reflect sunlight away from the Earth. Amy Scott, host of the Marketplace climate podcast How We Survive, looked into one out-there proposal to do just that, which could one day become a reality.
5: Standing on the sand in Venice Beach, California, Morgan Goodwin pops open a bright blue umbrella to give us some shade.
6: It's a helpful prop to illustrate the concept of a planetary sunshade.
5: Imagine something like an umbrella about the size of Argentina, way, way out in space.
6: So if we're too hot out here and we want a little bit less sunlight, we can put up the shade, block some of the sun, and cool us off.
5: Goodwin is executive director of the Planetary Sunshade Institute. The organization brings together climate scientists, aerospace engineers, and governance experts to study how we could cool the Earth by reflecting sunlight from outer space. Proposals include a constellation of spacecraft, or shade craft, a shield made up of thin film bubbles, or a cluster of solar sails.
6: There's a region of space about four times further away than the moon where objects that are placed there maintain a constant position.
5: This area in space is known as L1, or Lagrange Point 1. It's where gravitational forces between the Earth and the sun cancel each other, so objects kind of stay put. That would allow continuous shading of the planet.
6: Think about roughly a 1% dimming of the sunlight. That would equate to a roughly 1 degree Celsius global average temperature reduction.
5: This idea is in the early stages, and there would be risks, like termination shock, the sudden warming that would result if the sunshade failed. Others say investing in tech solutions like this is a distraction from the real solution, decarbonizing our lives. Goodwin says a sunshade is no substitute for reducing emissions and removing some of the carbon we've already emitted from the atmosphere.
6: Even if we do both of those things as aggressively and as well as we possibly can, it still puts us into a climate trajectory that risks catastrophic tipping points.
5: A planetary sunshade would also be expensive, in the low $1 trillion, Goodwin says. But the predicted costs of unmitigated climate change are far greater.
3: That's Marketplace's Amy Scott. To hear more stories of out-there climate solutions, check out the latest season of How We Survive, wherever you get your podcasts. I'm Megan McCarty-Carino, and that's Marketplace Tech. This is APM.
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13: The Constitution's 14th Amendment became the law of the land in 1868. The very first words of the amendment's very first section declare, quote, "All persons born or naturalized in the United States are citizens of the United States," period. A century and a half later, President Trump rejects those words.
14: This current policy is based on a historical myth and a willful misinterpretation of the law by the open borders advocates.
13: Historian Heather Cox Richardson says it's Trump who's willfully misinterpreting this core American value.
15: There's really no doubt that birthright citizenship was intended to mean people who were born here. So those laws exist, and nobody can write an executive order that says ignore a law, or I'm going to change the way you interpret this law. That's really not a thing.
13: I'm Meghna Chakrabarty. Today on Point, the real story of birthright citizenship. Stay with us.
16: Live from NPR News in Washington, I'm Dan Ronan. Consumer prices in May rose 0.5% at an annual rate. That's 4.2%, the highest in 3 years. Surging energy and gasoline prices because of the war against Iran are the main reason for the spike. At the White House, President Trump insisted inflation will come down later this year.
14: You know what I really love? I love the inflation. You know why? Because as soon as this war is over, you know, I can say it now, something you didn't know. Do you know we've been taking out millions of barrels of oil? Nobody knows it. You know who doesn't know about it? Iran, until right now. We took out the other night 22 ships, late at night with no lights, because they don't have any radar, because we blasted the crap out of it. We took out, that's why oil's $85 a barrel.
16: Democrats pounced on the president's remarks. Senator Elizabeth Warren says it shows the president does not care about the rising cost of living for Americans. House lawmakers grilled Microsoft co-founder Bill Gates for more than 4 hours Wednesday about his years-long relationship with convicted sex offender Jeffrey Epstein. The appearance was part of the Republican-led House Oversight Committee investigation. NPR's Ava Berger reports.
17: Bill Gates told lawmakers he never witnessed or knew about any of Epstein's crimes. Before the closed-door interview, he stopped and told reporters he was appearing voluntarily.
18: I hope my testimony is helpful to the work, important work of the committee to find justice for the victims.
17: In an opening statement, Gates said he met with Epstein on various occasions from 2011 to 2014 because he believed Epstein could help connect him with potential donors for his foundation. Gates also admitted to affairs and said Epstein used that information to pressure Gates to, quote, re-engage with him. Ava Berger, NPR News.
16: Huge changes are coming for students hoping to get help paying for colleges. NPR's Cora Turner reports July 1st brings a major overhaul of the federal student aid system.
19: The changes were passed by Republicans last year and include new loan limits for graduate students who used to be able to borrow enough to cover the full cost of their program. After July 1st, they'll be limited to $20,500 a year. Borrowers enrolled in the Biden-era SAVE repayment plan will need to switch plans, as SAVE is being shut down. And if they don't, they'll be automatically placed into one of the least flexible standard plans. July also brings the rollout of two new repayment plans that will be the only options for new borrowers moving forward. And in one more big change, the Pell Grant program for low-income students is expanding to help pay for short-term workforce training. Cory Turner, NPR News.
16: All three stock market indexes sustained losses Wednesday in part because of the renewed military action in Iran and the inflation numbers. This is NPR. The New York Knicks Wednesday night stunned the San Antonio Spurs in Game 4 of the NBA Finals. Trailing 27 points at the half, the Knicks chipped away in the third and fourth quarters. New York's OG Anunoby scored a basket with 1.2 seconds left to win the game. The final score, 107-106. It is the biggest comeback in NBA Finals history. The Knicks lead the series 3-1. The series moves back to San Antonio Saturday night. Visa has struck a partnership with OpenAI, the maker of ChatGPT. It's a step towards AI independently shopping for people. NPR's Alina Saluki has more.
8: Visa says it struck a deal with OpenAI to embed its payment network into ChatGPT. This is a major partnership in what is a fast-developing industry of AI commerce. Companies like Google and Amazon have been racing to get shoppers to buy things as part of their conversations with chatbots and eventually entrusting the chatbots themselves to complete purchases for the user. Visa says its deal with OpenAI will have Visa.

0: The leader of Taiwan's opposition Nationalist Party is touring the U.S. this week with a message welcomed by mainland China. Zheng Li Wen joins us next time in Here and Now.
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2: Good morning, I'm Steve Inskeep. Here's what I missed going to bed early, but I just caught the highlights. The New York Knicks won Game 4 of the NBA Finals after trailing by 29 points. No team in finals history has ever won after falling so far behind. But the Knicks nailed one three-pointer after another, and the decisive shot was a three-pointer that missed. Knicks star Jalen Brunson took that shot. It bounced off the front of the rim, and then OG Anunoby tipped it in. It's Morning Edition.
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4: This is Asian View from NHK World Japan. I'm Raja Pradhan. Hong Kong authorities have charged two firms and seven people over a deadly high-rise residential fire. The blaze last November left 168 people dead. Police say those responsible failed to ensure the construction materials and procedures of a renovation project met safety standards. Authorities also alleged irregularities in the project, including the submission of a false report during the tendering process and false claims inspections were properly carried out. Indonesia's central bank has unexpectedly raised its key interest rate by 25 basis points to 5.5% in a bid to stabilize the country's currency. It comes just 3 weeks after a surprise 50 basis point increase. The rupiah has declined sharply due partly to high fuel prices linked to tensions in Iran. Last month, the government announced plans to channel exports of key commodities, including coal and palm oil, through state-owned enterprises. The move sparked uncertainty among domestic and foreign businesses. And last week, Parliament passed legislation allowing lawmakers to issue binding recommendations to the central bank. This has raised concerns about increased political influence over monetary policy. East Japan Railway will discontinue its magnetic train tickets starting early next year. Passengers currently insert the magnetic tickets into fare gates at the start and end of every trip. They'll instead hold their QR codes over readers installed at the gates. JR East says it's making the change due to the high recycling costs of the current tickets, which contain metal. This is Asian View from NHK World Japan. Japan and Malaysia have agreed to boost cooperation on energy security amid the ongoing Middle East conflict. Japanese Prime Minister Takaichi Sanae met her Malaysian counterpart Anwar Ibrahim on Wednesday in Tokyo. The leaders agreed Malaysia will ensure a stable supply of LNG. The country currently provides about 15% of Japan's LNG imports. On security, the two noted the importance of maritime coordination. That'll include joint exercises between the Japan Maritime Self-Defense Force and the Malaysian military. Before the summit, Anwar sat down for an interview with NHK. He welcomed the involvement of other countries in critical mineral projects in his country.
5: There are certain terms that we impose. Number one, of course, they should have some processing and not exploit the natural resources. The higher you give a commitment for processing to be in the country, then the more importance we give to the potential investors.
4: Anwar also discussed the South China Sea, where Malaysia has overlapping territorial claims with China. He said his country has issues with all its neighbors, but has not encountered any serious situations. He stressed ASEAN countries and China are busy drawing up a code of conduct to deal with the territorial issues. A Japanese museum dedicated to preserving a fishing boat exposed to U.S. nuclear test radiation has marked its 50th anniversary. The Daigo Fukuryu Maru was contaminated by fallout from a hydrogen bomb in 1954 at Bikini Atoll in the Marshall Islands. Its 23 crew members were exposed to radiation. One died 6 months later. The Daigo Fukuryu Maru Exhibition Hall in Tokyo has seen over 6 million visitors since it opened. Visitors include students from more than 400 elementary, junior high, and high schools every year. But preserving the boat has become a major challenge as it was built nearly 80 years ago. Japanese telecom giant NTT is launching a fund to make its next-generation data transmission technology widely available around the world. The firm plans to form the ION AI Fund this month. It'll draw investment of roughly $500 million from about 20 companies. They include major chip makers such as US-based Global Foundries and South Korea's Samsung Electronics, as well as Sony Group and NEC. ION, or Innovative Optical and Wireless Network, uses technology called photonics-electronics convergence. It harnesses the power of light to reduce electricity demands. NTT says this will allow data to be moved faster and in larger volumes, which will be especially important in AI data centers. This is Asian View from NHK World Japan.
6: 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On the next Radiolab, Friday at 8 p.m. on KPBS.
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11: From Marketplace in New York, I'm Kimberly Adams. Visa says it has integrated its payments network into ChatGPT to allow autonomous agents to shop for you. The move is intended to give OpenAI's chatbot the ability to make purchases anywhere Visa is accepted. And this would be vastly different from the startup's initial foray into e-commerce, which was an instant checkout feature it quickly abandoned. Marketplace's Nova Safo is here with more. Good morning, Nova.
12: Good morning, Kimberly.
11: All right, how would this work?
12: Yeah, so Visa says this is about agentic commerce, meaning having AI agents automatically do the shopping for you, make purchases, all with little or no human intervention. Now, there are actually not a lot of details yet about the specifics of how it would work or how much it would cost, what the processing fees might be. Now, Visa is emphasizing its ability to facilitate secure payment transactions. And in the case of AI, Visa says there will be defined parameters that users can set for their shopping agents, including spending limits, merchant categories, and requiring human approvals.
11: And when will this Visa integration be available?
12: So that's part of the not a lot of details. Neither company has said anything about timing. But if you remember last fall, OpenAI announced an instant checkout feature inside ChatGPT, the one you mentioned at the top, that came out relatively quickly after the announcement, and then it abandoned it a few months later because it didn't get much traction. Now, I spoke this morning with David Birch. He's a digital finances services consultant. He told me this time around there could be more traction because the established networks involved.
13: If you think what that means in business terms, if Visa and MasterCard and others mean that we can do this safely and securely, then it means you have to start figuring out how your store is going to start attracting robots, not people.
12: Yeah, and he says that means a lot of the traditional ways of commerce now, advertisements, etc., will have to be rethought.
11: Brave New World, Marketplace's Nova Safo. Mm-hmm. Thank you, Nova.
12: You're welcome.
11: Let's do the numbers. The FTSE in London is up 0.9%. Dow, S&P, and NASDAQ futures are up in the 7 to 1 1/10% range, with the Dow futures up 377 points. The 10-year Treasury yield is down at 4.52%.
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11: The World Cup kicks off today in 16 cities across the U.S., Mexico, and Canada. The first match is Mexico versus South Africa, happening later today in Mexico City. This is the largest World Cup ever, with 48 teams competing in 104 matches over the next month. It will be a costly event for fans, but an economic opportunity for host cities, as Marketplace's Henry Epp has been reporting for us. Henry joins me now. Good morning.
14: Hey, Kimberly.
11: Let's talk about the fans first. You have reported on the high cost of this year's tournament for people who actually want to go to these games. What have you heard?
14: Yeah, so, I mean, it's anecdotal, but I talked to people who've been to past World Cups, and they say that this one just feels a lot more expensive in terms of tickets and airfare and lodging and food, especially tickets. Those run into the thousands of dollars in some cases. I spoke with Manuel Rueda, who lives in Colombia, and he has been to every World Cup since 1994. He goes with his dad, and they're coming to this one in the U.S., but Rueda says he feels like there's just more greed behind this World Cup.
15: So I think that it's just designed to maximize profits and not really to make it accessible to the majority of the world.
14: And Rueda told me he and his dad have spent around $10,000 each to attend past World Cups. So it's never cheap. Mm-hmm. But this year he expects to spend almost double that.
11: Wow. And you've also reported on people in the host cities who are kind of trying to make their own money on World Cup visitors, particularly in Kansas City. What's the story there?
14: Yeah, so I thought Kansas City was an interesting case because it's the smallest host city and it's in the middle of the country in Missouri. It's not traditionally a huge tourist destination, but they've been anticipating 650,000 visitors to the metro area during the World Cup, and there are just not enough hotel rooms for all those people. And so residents have been looking to rent out their places on platforms like Airbnb and other short-term rental platforms. About 6 months ago, it seemed like this was going to be a windfall for a lot of people. Residents thought they could rent out their places for thousands of dollars a night. And local governments relaxed some regulations. They lowered fees, all to encourage more people to turn their homes into short-term rentals. But I've been checking back in with folks in the past week, and a lot of them have not seen the windfall that they expected. I talked to Roxana Chaffé, who bought a townhouse a few years ago specifically to rent it out during the World Cup. But the bookings that she expected just never happened.
16: We knew by January, like, that maybe the World Cup thing wasn't going to quite be the boon.
14: And then she actually ended up selling her place in February to someone who was relocating to the area. So ultimately, things worked out for her in terms of her investment, but not in the way that she expected.
11: That must have been quite the turnaround for her. So you have been covering this for us leading up to the World Cup. What are you going to be watching now that the games are actually beginning and after?
14: Yeah, so I'm just curious how it actually plays out in terms of the number of visitors who show up, how full the stadiums are, and then what the economic impact really looks like in these host cities. You know, we've seen these headlines that matches are not fully sold out at this point, that people are being turned away at the border. That includes a referee from Somalia. Some fans are choosing not to come to the U.S. because of the country's aggressive immigration enforcement. But we really won't have a full accounting of how all of this shakes out until after the fact, right? FIFA has said that the tournament will have a $30 billion economic impact in the U.S. So once we have actual data in hand after things wrap up, I'll be really curious to see whether the Cup actually lived up to that projection.
11: Marketplace's Henry Epp, thank you so much, Henry, and I'll be looking forward to hearing more from you.
14: Thanks, Kimberly.
11: With so many teams and so many matches in this World Cup, it's on track to be the biggest gambling event in history. One analyst told CNBC global wagers could pass $50 billion compared to over $35 billion for the last World Cup. In New York, I'm Kimberly Adams with the Marketplace Morning Report from APM, American Public Media.
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2: Good morning. Inflation is higher than it's been in years, 4.2%, and wages are not keeping up. Is it possible for the Federal Reserve to get inflation under control? It's Morning Edition from NPR News. The first Trump administration saw lockdowns and other pandemic restrictions as oppressive. I'm Steve Inskeep.
21: And I'm Leila Faldin. The second Trump administration's response to Ebola and hantavirus is called draconian. Also, NPR's Ada Peralta is covering the World Cup from Mexico City, where people with grievances against the government are protesting in the streets. And when does it make sense to get an electric car? It's Thursday, June 11th. On this day in 2010, the first World Cup hosted in Africa began in South Africa. The news is next.
22: Live from NPR News in Washington, I'm Corva Coleman. The U.S. military says it has disabled three oil tankers in the Gulf of Oman this week. U.S. Central Command says the latest stop happened yesterday when a tanker crew with Iranian oil did not follow directions from U.S. forces and had violated the U.S. blockade on Iranian ports. The ceasefire between the U.S. and Iran is fragile. The U.S. says it fired on sites in Iran for the second night in a row. Iran says it fired on U.S. sites in Kuwait, Bahrain, and Qatar. Retired U.S. General Joseph Votel formerly led U.S. Central Command. He says the latest U.S. strikes included powerful missiles.
23: I think one of the things we've seen in the last 24 hours is that these Tomahawk strikes, some of these were impacting relatively close to Tehran, which again is really focused on sending a very, very clear message. So there's a lot of things we can do, but my concern would be mostly on their ability to, you know, create an unsafe environment in the Straits of Hormuz.
22: He spoke to NPR's Morning Edition. Economists say the war with Iran continues to push up consumer prices in the U.S. The Labor Department says prices were up 4.2% in May compared to the same time a year ago. NPR's Windsor Johnston says that's the highest inflation rate in 3 years.
24: Higher energy costs are already rippling through the economy. Economist Mark Zandi says they're pushing up the price of everything from gasoline to groceries and other consumer goods.
25: Any manufactured product, that will you'll start to feel it in higher prices in the not-too-distant future. I suspect if oil prices stay roughly where they are, you know, we're going to be suffering through higher inflation through this time next year.
24: Sandy estimates the average household has paid more than $500 in added energy costs since the conflict with Iran began 4 months ago. That alone is more than the roughly $350 many families received in tax relief this year. Windsor Johnston, NPR News.
22: A Minnesota man accused of killing a top Democratic state lawmaker and her husband is due in federal court this morning. He is expected to plead guilty. From Minnesota Public Radio, Matt Sepik reports the plea hearing comes 3 days before the anniversary of the attacks.
0: Investigators say Vance Belter killed former Minnesota House Speaker Melissa Hortman and her husband Mark at their suburban Minneapolis home at 3:30 a.m. last June 14th while disguised as a police officer. 90 minutes earlier, he allegedly shot and wounded State Senator John Hoffman, also a Democrat, and his wife Yvette, and tried to shoot their daughter Hope. Belter, who's 58, is expected to face life in prison with no possibility of parole after the Justice Department said it would not seek the death penalty. For NPR News, I'm Matt Sepik in Minneapolis.
22: And you're listening to NPR News from Washington. Authorities in Chicago say a burning cross was left in the city's iconic Grant Park on Tuesday afternoon. The fire was extinguished. There were no injuries. Chicago police have now released two photos of a person of interest in the case. Cross burnings in the U.S. are linked with racial violence and the Ku Klux Klan. Chicago has a large black community. For the first time in a decade and a half, the number of people displaced by war has dropped. NPR's Michelle Kelman reports that's according to the UN agency that tracks refugees.
1: There was a bit of good news in the report by the Office of the UN High Commissioner for Refugees. The number of people displaced by war went down from over 123 million to just under 118 million. Jeremy Kneindike, who runs the advocacy group called Refugees International, says these gains are tenuous.
3: And we still have the same fundamental problem that we've had for almost 20 years now, that the world has just gotten pretty bad at ending conflicts.
1: UNHCR says 14.7 million people returned to their homes in the past year, many under pressure to go back to Afghanistan. Many also returned to Syria, which is still emerging from a devastating civil war. Michelle Kellerman, NPR News, the State Department.
22: The mayor of a town in the southern Philippines is calling for airdrops of food. The region was hit by a 7.8 magnitude earthquake on Monday. Nearly 50 people were killed. Tens of thousands of others are now displaced. I'm Korva Coleman, NPR News in Washington.
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2: It's Morning Edition from NPR News. I'm Steve Inskeep.
21: And I'm Leila Fadel. Good morning. President Trump had a surprising response to the highest level of inflation in more than 3 years.
31: Are you concerned, Mr. President, about the latest inflation number which came out this morning? Could that be a...
32: No, I love it. The numbers were great. You know what I really love? I love the inflation. You know why?
2: The president told the New York Post later on that when he said, I love the inflation, he meant that he loved that inflation wasn't higher and that it will improve once he ends the war he started. The Iran war has driven up energy prices, and consumer prices overall in May were up a little more than 4% over a year ago.
21: NPR Scott Horsley has been crunching the numbers and joins me now. Good morning, Scott.
33: Good morning, Lily.
21: So how big a factor are gasoline prices in the broader inflation story?
7: Well, gas prices have risen sharply in the months since the U.S. and Israel launched their war with Iran. AAA says the average price of gas today is about $4.13 a gallon. That's up about $1.15 since the war began. And energy prices were the biggest driver of inflation in both April and May. Because of those high gas prices, a lot of people are having to cut corners elsewhere. Emily Inlow is a mother of two in Nicholasville, Kentucky. She says cost and driving distance have forced her to skip sending her 11-year-old son to summer camp this year.
8: It feels awful as a parent not being able to, like, give these experiences to my kids that I had growing up. And it just feels like I'm not doing great as a parent, but we got to do what we got to do.
7: And those 5-year-old daughter is in daycare, and nationwide daycare prices are also up about 3.5%.
21: Are people's paychecks keeping up with these rising prices?
7: No. Average wages are up 3.4% from a year ago, and that's not enough to cover the rising cost of living. Inlow works as an animal control officer. Her husband works at the Toyota plant in Kentucky. They're both working full-time, but Inlow says it feels like they're falling behind.
8: Even though I'm making the most I've ever made at any job, it's grocery prices, gas prices, rent and bills and such. It's just we're going over what we're bringing in every month.
7: And that's an unfortunate turnaround because for most of the last 3 years, wages were rising faster than prices. So workers were seeing a real improvement in their buying power. But, you know, with inflation heating up and wage gain shrinking, that's no longer the case.
21: You know, one of the Federal Reserve's main jobs is to keep prices stable. In other words, not have high inflation. And there's a new Fed chairman.

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8: Live from NPR News in Washington, I'm Dave Mattingly. Hours after a second night of airstrikes against Iran, President Trump is pledging to escalate the attacks. Writing on Truth Social a short time ago, the president says American forces plan to take Karg Island and other Iranian oil infrastructure in the not-too-distant future. Amnesty International is accusing Israel of carrying out a campaign of ethnic cleansing of Palestinians from the occupied West Bank with the intention to annex the territory. The allegation is contained in a 149-page report. Microsoft co-founder Bill Gates was on Capitol Hill yesterday, where he testified to members of the House Oversight Committee about his relationship with the late convicted sex offender Jeffrey Epstein. NPR's Ava Berger reports.
9: Bill Gates told lawmakers he never witnessed or knew about any of Epstein's crimes. Before the closed-door interview, he stopped and told reporters he was appearing voluntarily.
10: I hope my testimony is helpful to the work, important work of the committee to find justice for the victims.
9: In an opening statement, Gates said he met with Epstein on various occasions from 2011 to 2014 because he believed Epstein could help connect him with potential donors for his foundation. Gates also admitted to affairs and said Epstein used that information to pressure Gates to, quote, re-engage with him. Ava Berger, NPR News.
8: This is NPR News.
11: Good morning. Welcome to Morning Edition on KPBS. I'm Deb Welsh. Yesterday, a fire burned over 500 acres around Camp Pendleton's fence line with Oceanside. It's one of several that have started around the county in recent weeks. Fire Captain Oscar Sotelo of CAL FIRE says dry conditions mean fires are starting earlier than normal this year.
12: We had very little rain this year down here in Southern California. And we had a little warming spell in March that really brought up the temperatures and contributed to the fuel moistures drying up and curing the fuels.
11: Sotelo says CAL FIRE has a few new firefighting tools it's already been using, a new Firehawk helicopter, and an air tanker stationed at the Ramona Airport. Coming up on Morning Edition, black people are about nine times likelier than white people to be charged by San Diego law enforcement with resisting an officer and nothing else.
13: It really is a signal more that the police have engaged in misconduct than the person's guilty of the crime.
11: In the second of a two-part series, we'll tell you how the data came to light and what can be done about it. That's at 5:45 right here on KPBS. High temperatures for the next week will generally range from a few degrees above average near the coast to 5 to 10 degrees above average for the mountains and the deserts. 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
20: And I'm Leila Fadel. Good morning. We're just hours away from the kickoff of the 2026 FIFA World Cup. Billions of people will be watching the world's biggest sporting event.
19: You sound excited, Leila. In the opening match.
20: Because I watch all the sports.
19: People will be watching. In the opening match, South Africa takes on Mexico, which is the home team. It's in Mexico City.
20: NPR's Eder Peralta joins us from Mexico City. Good morning, Eder.
21: Hey, good morning, Leila.
20: So what's the scene like where you are?
21: Well, if you were here, you would be excited. Because for Mexico, football is a religion.
20: Yeah.
21: And over the past few weeks, it's all anyone can talk about. The whole city is plastered with billboard of Mexican players, and everyone is wearing a soccer jersey. Even the baby Jesus at the Metropolitan Cathedral is wearing the whole Mexico kit. Right down to the socks. It's a celebration, but it's also tense. As we said, the world is watching, and everyone who has beef with the Mexican government is out on the streets. The families of the missing, the workers of the electric company, sex workers, one of the big teachers' unions has set up a protest camp on the outskirts of the main square here. And they're threatening to take their protests to the legendary Estadio Azteca, where the opening game is being played. So today might be eventful on and off the pitch.
20: Okay, so things are tense there, but this is also coming at a tense time for the world, right?
21: Yeah, I mean, this is the first time a host country is welcoming a team from a country they are at war with. That's Iran, which will play in L.A. next week. Iran's national team was actually supposed to set up camp in Tucson, Arizona, but the U.S. basically said they weren't welcome, so they had to move their camp south of the border to Tijuana. I was just there, and the team is holed up at a Marriott hotel. The players would only leave to go train. They didn't talk to reporters, but one of their super fans, Reza Mansour, who is staying with the team, says they're trying not to let the war or politics affect them, but he said the team has already been put at a disadvantage.
22: We don't even know what's going to happen with these guys once they want to enter USA. Are they going to keep them? Are they going to hassle them for like 5 hours, six, 7 hours?
21: And it's not just Iran, Leila. The U.S. denied entry to an Iraqi team photographer. One of their stars was held up by U.S. immigration for hours. A Somali referee was also denied entry. One of FIFA's main campaigns stresses that football unites the world, but this is not that. Even with the host countries, Mexico, Canada, and the United States, they seemed like unshakable allies. But this World Cup is coming at a time when they are trading barbs about sovereignty, and President Trump is threatening to annex Canada and strike Mexico militarily.
20: Okay, let's talk soccer. What's the outlook for the home teams? Who are the favorites?
21: The favorites are who you might expect: Spain, France, Portugal, England, and the defending champion, Argentina. The U.S. and Mexico are very likely to get out of the group stage, but it's hard to believe they'll make it much further than that. But I'm not going to say that too loudly here. Historically, the national team here has been nothing but disappointment, but this tournament is yet to start, so hope is intact, and everyone wants a miracle for the gods to intervene and give this country a big party. And I'll be honest, Leila, I want to see that party, so I'm about to head out to one of the big watch parties, and I will be wearing my Mexico jersey.
20: That's NPR's Eder Peralta in Mexico City. Have fun.
21: Thank you, Leila.
19: The second Trump administration, the current one, has imposed tough restrictions to prevent the spread of Ebola and hantavirus, and that is a departure from the first Trump administration's response to COVID. NPR's Rob Stein reports.
23: The Trump administration denounced lockdowns and other restrictive pandemic countermeasures and has been espousing leaving more medical decisions up to individual choice, health freedom, to question vaccines, and promote unproven remedies.
3: They have spent so much time talking about not having the government impose on people's individual decisions and individual movement, and argued that individual freedom trumps public health guidance.
23: Dr. Ashish Jha is a senior fellow at Harvard who served as President Biden's COVID-19 response coordinator.
3: And yet, in response to the hantavirus and Ebola, this administration has chosen to impose very draconian and extreme public health measures.
23: Passengers aboard the cruise ship hit by the hantavirus were told their confinement inside a Nebraska quarantine unit was voluntary. But the administration then took the rare step of imposing mandatory federal quarantine orders on two passengers who wanted to leave to quarantine at home.
4: That's heavy-handed and really quite unnecessary.
23: James Hodge is a public health law professor at Arizona State University. He says hantavirus doesn't spread very easily, so the passengers could safely quarantine at home.
4: What we did experience post-COVID, rejecting authoritarian or strict or very heavy-handed public health interventions, have been somewhat abandoned by this administration, at least in response to hantavirus.
23: Next, the federal government declared that none of the passengers in Omaha could leave unless a guard was posted outside their homes 24/7.
4: They're taking a lot of steps that many would view as very authoritarian, very over the top.
23: The Ebola crisis in Africa triggered two more controversial reactions, banning any travelers from the countries where Ebola is spreading from the U.S., and, even more surprising, barring U.S. citizens helping fight Ebola from coming home to get treated if they become ill. Jennifer Nuzzo runs the Pandemic Center at Brown University.
5: It's completely stunning to me that we would not allow Americans to return to the United States. We have specialized taxpayer-built units that exist solely to provide life-saving care to people who may be exposed to deadly diseases while they are doing important public health work.
23: In some ways, the tactics mirror the administration's aggressive immigration crackdown, according to Lawrence Gostin, a public health law professor at Georgetown.
6: We're seeing a real overkill that's trampling the civil liberties of American citizens.
23: That could easily backfire, Gostin says, by discouraging other countries from reporting outbreaks, undermining public trust, and driving exposed and infected people underground.
6: The administration is trying to look tough, and that's just no way to deal with an infectious disease that really doesn't know borders. We need to use science and public health rather than, you know, political theatrics and overkill.
23: In an email to NPR, Department of Health and Human Services spokesman Andrew Nixon said the administration was mounting an aggressive response, but said the restrictions were targeted and aimed at protecting the health and safety of the American people. Dr. Robert Redfield ran the CDC during the first Trump administration. He's now a visiting fellow at the Heritage Foundation. He thinks the Americans who catch Ebola in Africa should be evacuated to the U.S. for treatment. But Redfield says a general travel ban from the region and the restrictions on the hantavirus passengers are reasonable.
24: I do have a lot of confidence in the public health people that make these decisions. They don't make it lightly when they take away someone's freedom of movement due to quarantine.
23: But critics worry the administration could deploy aggressive tactics like these on a much larger scale if an outbreak of hantavirus, Ebola, or some other pathogen actually erupts in the U.S. Rob Stein, NPR News.
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25: Good morning. I'm Tori Peck with a check on traffic, starting with a major problem and a SIG alert issued North 15 at the 76. All lanes are closed due to a fatality. If you're in that backup, they're diverting traffic off. It's affecting the southbound traffic. It's very heavy out of Temecula, although all lanes are open on the southbound side. South 5 is looking great in our North County. North 5 and 805 are still looking great out of the South Bay. 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
11: 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The San Diego County Fair opened Wednesday, and KPBS's Alexander Wynn was there for all the excitement.
7: Lisa Cartagena and her family were among the first attendees through the gates at the San Diego County Fair this year. She wanted to get the kids to spend some time outdoors.
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10: I'm looking forward to going on the rides the most.
7: Cartagena says part of the reason they were going on opening day was the $5 admission special. Fair organizers say they were trying to keep the fun affordable with deals and discounts. 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Alexander Nguyen, KPBS News.
11: 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About twice a day, San Diego law enforcement charged someone with resisting an officer and nothing else. It's much more likely to happen to a black person. In part two of this series, KPBS reporter Katie Heisen tells us what the data show and what can be done about it.
26: You want to tell you what stopped you, or are you going to keep talking over me?
27: Why'd y'all stop me?
28: Keyshawn Shaheed Price was leaving a high school football game in September when San Diego police officers stopped him, allegedly for speeding. Price says that's impossible since they were behind two buses.
27: But hold on, but y'all stopping me, I got my ID and my license, and I got insurance. Okay. But y'all stopping me and putting lights in my kids' faces and all that, y'all need to be doing that.
28: His 14-year-old son and 15-year-old daughter were in the back seat.
27: No, it's not. No. I don't feel safe with y'all pulling me over.
28: The front passenger was filming. He asked them to call his wife. Officers ordered him out of the car.
27: Bro, I don't have to get out the car. I don't have to get out the car.
28: They handcuffed him and his kids. He says it was his children's first interaction with police.
29: I felt like I was being robbed and like my kids was being kidnapped, honestly. Like, it made me feel like it was the worst feeling ever. Like, just like not being able to do nothing, like knowing like everything that they were doing.
28: They took Price to jail for resisting an officer. His next court date is this month. Price works for a nonprofit that assists people impacted by the local justice system. He says he and his colleagues had already noticed a pattern of standalone resisting charges.
29: So we was already like, kind of like strategizing around it, like just talking about it. But when it happened to me, it was like, wow. Like
28: they requested data from the city attorney. All cases where the only charge was resisting from January 2024 through October 2025. That data show black people are about 9 times likelier than white people to be charged by San Diego law enforcement with resisting and nothing else. SDPD spokesperson Cesar Jimenez said by email that this statistic doesn't tell the whole story. He says every citation for resisting is based on probable cause. The data includes more than 1,300 cases where the only charge is resisting. That's about 2 a day. San Diego City Attorney declined to prosecute about 1,000 of them.
13: The person's charged, it gets dismissed, a judge never sees it. And then rinse and repeat over and over and over.
28: Scott Holmes is a civil rights attorney and law professor in Durham, North Carolina.
13: And no one is keeping up with the magnitude of the problem or quantifying it or presenting it to the public.
28: Holmes noticed a pattern with his clients and started researching resisting charges.
13: There was a high correlation between people being stopped without any reasonable suspicion or any grounds, and then arguing or complaining about it, and then ending up with a resisting charge to punish them for arguing about their interaction.
28: Holmes found in Durham, 90% of people charged with resisting and no other major offense were black. And most of those charges were never prosecuted. To him, that's a red flag.
13: It really is a signal more that the police have engaged in misconduct than the person's guilty of the crime.
28: He says many of these cases are unconstitutional.
13: If the only person only is charged with resisting arrest, the question is, well, arrest for what?
28: Generally, an officer has to have reasonable suspicion to detain somebody. Heated words aren't enough.
13: Unless your words are fighting words or you're actually verbally threatening the safety of the officer, you can express your disapproval of how things are going in the most strong terms and be fully protected under the First Amendment.
28: Spokesperson Cesar Jimenez said if someone believes their rights have been violated, they can file a complaint. KPBS recently found the city board tasked with police oversight doesn't get to review the vast majority of these complaints. Holmes again.
13: The purpose of the charge in that moment is to control that person and send a signal to everybody else that this is not the way you deal with the police. You have to obey us. The impact of it is to dissuade other members of the vulnerable community from asserting themselves.
28: Holmes says using criminal laws to control Black people has been a tactic since slavery ended. He offered a solution. When officers charge resisting without legal grounds, they should be held liable.
13: It's a crime. And if prosecutors started prosecuting it as crimes, then police would stop it. This is the way criminals are supposed to be deterred by criminal prosecution.
28: Katie Heisen, KPBS News.
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25: A huge problem. Northbound 15 has been completely shut down at the 76 due to a fatality. If you're in that backup, they're going to divert you onto the 76. Southbound traffic is very heavy, although all lanes are open on the southbound side. It's backed up, though, out of Temecula. And a crash on the northbound 5 before Carlsbad Village. The left lane is blocked. There's a big rig involved, so it's pretty backed up. Southbound 5 is okay in our North County. Be notified of breaking news and daily headlines by signing up for push notifications through the KPBS mobile app. Search for KPBS in your app store. 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
16: Good morning. This is the California Report. I'm Mavi Bolaños in San Francisco. Reports of medical neglect in immigration detention are rampant and deaths are rising. When sick or injured detainees do get to an outside hospital, many say their care is still compromised. Now, an LA-based immigration rights group and a UCSF physician have guidance for medical providers on how to advocate for these patients. From KQED's immigration desk, Taiki Hendricks reports.
17: When U.S. Immigration and Customs Enforcement officers take immigrant detainees to the hospital, they typically stand guard and even shackle a person to the bed. That can intimidate patients and doctors alike.
20: A patient deserves to have the privacy of being able to share their private medical information with their doctor.
17: That's Matthew Lopez with the National Immigration Law Center, who teamed up with a San Francisco emergency room doctor on a new guide for hospital staff. He says medical privacy is protected by law.
20: The medical provider should ask the ICE officer to leave the room, and the ICE officer should comply in order to allow the patient to receive adequate care.
17: With a record 50 deaths in ICE detention since the start of the second Trump administration, Lopez says it's critical to put patient care first. No comment from ICE. For the California Report, I'm Taiki Hendricks.
16: Two of California's largest courts are testing an AI tool that can do a lot of the same work as a legal assistant. Right now, judges are mainly using this AI clerk for civil cases. But documents obtained by our partner CalMatters show in the future, it could be used in criminal cases where the stakes are much higher. Reporter Kayla Mihalovich has more.
28: Superior courts in Los Angeles and Riverside counties are testing an AI tool called Learned Hand that can draft court orders and produce research memos. Shlomo Clapper, the founder of the company, says the tool will help understaffed courts cut down on big case backlogs. But the contract between LA County's Superior Court and Learned Hand also includes a roadmap to test the tool's use in criminal cases. And emails between the company and Riverside County raise similar possibilities.
0: I don't want to take the chance, particularly in a criminal case, that AI happens to get it wrong.
28: That's Los Angeles County District Attorney Nathan Hochman. Officials from LA County courts said decisions about using AI in criminal cases are months or years away. And Riverside court officials said they're only, quote, kicking the tires on the product.
16: That was CalMatters reporter Kayla Mihalovich. In California's congressional primaries, a slate of younger, often progressive Democrats challenged some of their party's aging incumbents, testing voters' appetite for generational change. So how did those young challengers do? KQED's Izzy Bloom looked into it and brings us this report.
1: When Sacramento City Council member Mai Vang decided to run against incumbent Doris Matsui, she said party insiders told her to wait her turn.
5: If there's anything that I've learned from my years of activism and organizing, it's that comfortable people, especially politicians, do not change unless we demand it.
1: The 41-year-old pitched her campaign against a family name that has represented the Sacramento area for almost half a century. 81-year-old Doris Matsui was elected in 2005 in a special election to fill her husband's seat after his death. Now, Vang is leading Matsui by a few percentage points, and both will move on to the general election in November.
5: There's a lot of excitement in this region for generational change.
1: Vang is part of a wave of young Democrats taking on some of their party's longest-serving incumbents. This rebuke of the so-called gerontocracy spanned the state, targeting Representatives Mike Thompson in the Napa Valley, John Garamendi in Solano and Contra Costa County, Brad Sherman in the San Fernando Valley, and Maxine Waters in South Los Angeles. But election results so far show incumbents largely held on. Christian Groves, a political scientist at the University of Southern California, said even if voters want generational change broadly, they tend to be less likely to vote against their own representative.
6: If you ask somebody, do you want younger people in Congress? Do you want to say goodbye to 80-year-olds? People say yes, but when you ask them about their own Congress member, they really like their own member.
1: Vang is the only challenger to pull ahead of the incumbent. Groves said that's because candidates were more successful when they paired the generational message with ideological differences.
6: You have to have a reason other than, like, the person is old. You have to have, like, a case to make for why you would be better.
1: Vang ran on a progressive platform focusing on lowering costs for working families.
5: Are you for working families? Are you for making their lives better? Established Democrats can't just be against Trump. They have to be for bold, courageous visions, like having, like, Medicare for all, abolishing ICE.
1: Jake Levine, a 42-year-old former White House climate aide under Presidents Obama and Biden, argued his loss to 81-year-old Sherman in L.A. should not be interpreted as a rejection of the generational message.
18: I think that that is less a reflection of whether people want a new generation and more a reflection of some of the structural aspects of this race.
1: Levine believes California's redistricting under Proposition 50, whose new maps debuted in this month's election, worked against him.
18: I really supported Prop 50, but at the same time, that made our district significantly more Republican.
1: 35-year-old former venture capitalist Eric Jones, who's looking to unseat 75-year-old Thompson in the North Bay, also argues the state Democratic Party creates barriers for challengers.
19: The Democratic Party is a party built to protect incumbency. You see that with the way endorsements are granted, where in the vast, vast majority of cases, challengers aren't even given the opportunity to interview. That is the biggest uphill battle.
1: Jones is still sweating out the final results just behind the Republican candidate in second place. Despite the hurdles these young challengers face, Groves said this cycle gave them their best shot at a congressional seat.
6: They would do really bad in a crowded field of 40-somethings in an open seat. So, like, going ahead and trying to run against an old person who's an incumbent is the better strategy for them.
1: For the California Report, I'm Izzy Bloom.
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16: And that is the California Report for Thursday, June 11th. We're a production of KQED News. I'm Adi Bolaños. 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
25: Starting with a major problem in our North County, all lanes are closed, North 15 at the 76. If you're in that backup, you'll be diverted off onto the 76. This is due to a fatality. South 15, very heavy from Temecula to the 76, although lanes are open. They just cleared a crash northbound 5 Carlsbad Village. Speeds are starting to pick back up. And a new crash South 5 at the 8. Looks like it's clearing to the shoulder. 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
21: Live from NPR News in Washington, I'm Corva Coleman. President Trump says the U.S. will be hitting Iran, quote, very hard tonight. He wrote online last hour, the U.S. has fired on Iran for two nights in a row already. Iran has attacked nearby U.S. allies. The Pentagon also says U.S. forces have disabled three oil tankers in the Gulf of Oman. The Indian government says three Indian sailors died after U.S. forces fired on the vessel they were aboard in the Gulf of Oman. NPR's Dia Hadid has more.
22: In the most serious incident, U.S. Central Command said it had disabled an oil tanker in the Gulf of Oman. The Palau flag set a bellow. It said the vessel was attempting to transport oil from Iran in violation of an American blockade. It was unclear if U.S. forces made any attempt to rescue the distressed sailors or seek help for them. The Indian Foreign Ministry said in a statement that Omani rescue crews saved 21 sailors from the vessel. Another three sailors died. The Indian Foreign Ministry also summoned the American diplomat Jason Meeks to lodge a protest over the targeting of the ship. Millions of Indian nationals work in the Gulf, while thousands work as commercial sailors in the Gulf area. At least 12 Indian nationals have died or gone missing in the latest Mideast war. Dia Hadid, NPR News.
21: Analysts have been reviewing the latest report on consumer inflation. It rose a little more than 4% in May compared to the same time a year ago. Most of the increases were in gas and energy costs linked to the war in Iran. Economist Claudia Saab was formerly with the Federal Reserve. She says that consumers are feeling real pain.
23: When we go to the store, we pay prices. We don't pay inflation. Right. And so it doesn't, you know, oh, it's been a whole bunch of one-off events. Well, yes, that's true. And I think that for policymakers, that's important in how they respond. But the reality of where you are at the other end of this, the price level's quite a bit higher than what we would have expected 5 years ago. And wages haven't kept up with that.
21: She spoke to NPR's Morning Edition. NPR has obtained a letter from ICE to members of Congress. It provides insight into the agency's data collection practices on protesters. NPR's Jude Jaffe Block has more.
3: Former acting director of ICE, Todd Lyons, has denied his agency has a database of protesters. Lyons recently departed his post, but after Florida Congressman Maxwell Frost and other Democrats posed additional questions earlier this year, Lyons wrote a response back in April that NPR is the first media outlet to review. The letter indicates that ICE gives itself wide latitude to collect biographic and biometric data on people who agents believe are threatening officer safety or impeding operations. Civil liberties advocates say it's the clearest official acknowledgement yet that ICE may be routinely gathering and preserving information on protesters and observers who are not arrested. Jude Jaffe Block, NPR News.
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12: Good morning. It's Morning Edition on KPBS. I'm Deb Welsh. Wednesday's November fire on Camp Pendleton and the Sorrento fire earlier this week are the latest examples of wildfires breaking out across the county this spring. CAL FIRE Captain Oscar Sotelo says things are getting dry in the county's brushlands.
13: What we see out here is just a good example of how the fuels are turning brown and dying out, which increases the risk of rapid fire growth.
12: Sotelo says he expects to see an increase in activity and an increase in the growth of fires into the late summer. That's due to the hot, dry weather. Not all of the city's libraries and recreation centers will be fully funded, but the use of Flock automated license plate reader technology will continue in the fiscal year 2026-27 budget passed by the San Diego City Council. Mayor Todd Gloria on Wednesday said he would sign the budget, waiving his veto or line item veto powers, but said he was less than pleased with some aspects. High temperatures for the deserts will warm a few degrees today, with not much change for Friday or Saturday. Highs for the coast and valleys will cool slightly, warm a few degrees on Friday, then cool a few degrees on Saturday. In the meantime, our coastal highs today will be near 74 degrees, inland highs up to 85 degrees. In the mountains, those numbers near 89 degrees, and our desert highs today up to 108 degrees. In the Imperial Valley, sunny and hot, triple-digit highs up to 112. This is Morning Edition on KPBS, San Diego's NPR station.
25: A huge problem in our North County. All lanes are closed North 15 at the 76 due to a fatality. If you're in that backup and it's backed up from Lilac, you'll be taken off onto the 76. It's having a big effect on the South 15 traffic, heavy Temecula to the 76, although all lanes are open there. We're still okay out of our South Bay, North 5 and 805, and looking pretty good for now out of our East County. 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
26: 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I'm Steve Inskeep.
27: And I'm Leila Fadel. Good morning. The U.S. unleashed another round of airstrikes against Iran Wednesday night.
26: President Trump said Iran was taking too long to negotiate. And this morning, he has seized attention with more threats of actions the president may or may not take, saying that he may hit Iran very hard tonight and threaten to take total control of the country's oil and gas industry in some manner. Iran has responded with its own fire. In a moment, we'll talk this over with retired General Joseph Votel. We begin with the facts as we know them now.
27: NPR's Greg Myrie is in Tel Aviv and joins me now. Good morning, Greg.
29: Hi, Leila.
27: Okay, so the ceasefire, broken. It's the second straight night of U.S. attacks. What do we know?
0: Yeah, the U.S. targeted several sites along Iran's coast. These were military facilities in and around the Strait of Hormuz. These are the places where Iran fires missiles and drones at ships in the Gulf and neighboring Arab countries. U.S. Central Command said the U.S. operation began a little after midnight here in the region, and it lasted for nearly 4 hours. Now, toward the end of that, President Trump spoke with Fox News, said the U.S. had fired 49 Tomahawk missiles. There were also jet fighter planes involved. And he said this was taking place was because, as we just noted, Iran was taking too long to negotiate.
27: Okay, so at this point, is it headed for a resumption of a full-scale war?
0: Yeah, I'd hate to make a sort of definitive call on that right now, but this began a couple weeks ago with regular shooting incidents, and now we're seeing a significant fire in both directions. Just to recap the president this week, on Monday, he told Iran and Israel to stop trading missile fire. He said he was close to a deal with Iran to end the war. Then an Iranian drone took down a U.S. Apache helicopter. Now we've had two consecutive nights of the U.S. and Iran trading fire, and Trump is saying more will be coming tonight if Iran doesn't reach a deal. So we're definitely moving up the escalation ladder.
27: Now, Iran has responded both nights with its own attacks. What are we learning about those strikes?
0: Yeah, Iran's Revolutionary Guard Corps said it fired on 18 U.S. sites in the region. It specifically named U.S. military bases in Kuwait and Bahrain and Jordan. So far, no reports of damage or casualties. And these three countries all have a sizable U.S. military presence, and we've seen Iran target them repeatedly.
27: President Trump also said the U.S. was helping oil tankers slip past the Iranian blockade in the Strait of Hormuz. How significant is that?
0: Yeah, Trump described this as a secret mission that began last month and has helped more than 200 ships go through the strait.
5: Do you know we've been taking out millions of barrels of oil? Nobody knows it. You know who doesn't know about it? Iran until right now.
0: Well, that's probably not accurate. You know, this was not all that secret.

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2: A huge problem in our North County. All lanes are closed. North 15 at the 76 due to an early morning fatality. If you're in that backup, you'll be diverted off at the 76. Southbound traffic is very heavy Temecula to the 76. All lanes are open on the south side. It's the northbound side that's closed. And West 94 got hit with a crash at the 805 in the left lane, motorcycle involved. A little bit of a backup there. Are you looking for something fun to do with the family or entertaining out of town guests? 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
5: Good morning. You're listening to Morning Edition on KPBS. I'm Deb Welsh. Dozens of laptops were open in the stands at Petco Park yesterday. The Padres game against the Cincinnati Reds was Remote Work Wednesday, an event that invited fans to bring their workday to the ballpark. Scotty Muirhead, known online as the Remote Worker Guy, says the event was about building community.
6: Man, I would say that, I mean, just like work from home people, typically it seems like they're pretty lonely, you know, like it's just you in the house, yeah, alone. And so I just think it's really special if we could all come together in like these co-working spaces. They've taken off in the past couple of years. So it's like we're in the, you know, best city in America.
5: And for a few hours, work and baseball shared the same seats. Hazardous beach conditions are expected along the San Diego coast until later this afternoon. That means big waves, dangerous swimming conditions, and a high rip current risk. Christian Main has been surfing for 15 years. He says before going out into big surf, there are a few things you should ask yourself.
7: Can I even get out? Like, is there a rip that I know I can get through? Just be honest with yourself and be like, is this past my limit or not?
5: The National Weather Service recommends staying out of the water until conditions are back to normal. KPBS News Time, 6:45. 10 years ago this week, 49 people were killed in a shooting at Pulse Nightclub, an LGBTQ+ space in Orlando, Florida. It's a tragedy that continues to have nationwide impact. Here in San Diego, the LGBT Center is honoring victims of the shooting. KPBS Midday Edition host Jade Hindman spoke with the center's senior director of communications, Gus Hernandez.
8: Pulse wasn't just any space. It was a place where LGBTQ people, especially Latina people, could come together, feel joy, culture, and safety. In that moment, all that was taken away. And I think what stayed with me most was thinking about those lives behind the headlines, their families, their dreams, their communities. So many young people lost to this senseless act of violence.
9: The shooting heavily impacted Orlando's Latino and LGBTQ+ communities, as you just mentioned, but the impacts were really felt nationwide as well. Talk to me about that.
8: It made it painfully clear that anti-LGBTQ+ hate is real, no matter where you are in this country. And that hate often intersects with racism, with xenophobia, with other forms of discrimination. But it also showed us that spaces meant for belonging can be targets. So we've seen incredible resilience in how people come together, and that's why we hold this event every year at the center.
9: Well, since that day, 10 years ago, the U.S. has seen around 80 mass shootings, and that's according to a database from Mother Jones. The most recent shooting on their list was right here in San Diego at the Islamic Center of San Diego, where three innocent people lost their lives that day. You know, reflecting on that pattern of violence, how do we begin to process that?
8: It's a heartbreaking pattern of violence, of gun violence in this country, where communities have to live with this fear, unfortunately. It forces us to ask what kind of country we want to be and how we prioritize the safety of all people, especially those who are most vulnerable.
9: What do you think could be done to address this culture of hate and violence on a systemic level?
8: Absolutely. I think addressing hate requires more than just reacting to a tragedy. We need to invest in education, in combating misinformation, strengthening community connections, and ensuring that policies protect people from violence and discrimination. It's about creating cultures of belonging where people are seen and valued, before hate can take root.
9: Well, as you mentioned, the San Diego LGBT Center is organizing a community ofrenda this Friday to honor the lives lost at Pulse Nightclub. Remind us what an ofrenda is and why you chose to honor victims in this way.
8: Absolutely. An ofrenda is a traditional altar that's rooted in Mexican culture. You see them a lot during events like Día de los Muertos. It's a way to honor and remember loved ones through photos, candles, and often reflecting on the lives of those that we've lost.
9: When people come to your event on Friday, what can they expect?
8: Folks will see placards laid out commemorating each of the individuals lost. We're doing this in partnership with the San Diego Pride LGBTQ Latina Coalition, and we're going to have a blessing ceremony. We're going to name all the names of the folks who have lost, who we've lost, and there will be a special performance from the queer choir from Tijuana, the Tijuana Queer Corral. And this is a really intentional space honoring those that we've lost, celebrating resilience, culture, and solidarity. So everyone is invited, and I hope people feel leaving connected, supported, and reminded that they are a part of our community. And we are all community when we show up for one another.
9: Gus, thank you again.
8: Thank you, ma'am.
5: That was Gus Hernandez with the San Diego LGBT Center. The community ofrenda will be available to visit at the center's auditorium this Friday. High temperatures for the deserts will warm a few degrees today, with not much change for Friday and Saturday. Coastal highs near 74 degrees, our inland highs up to 85 degrees. This is Morning Edition on KPBS, San Diego's NPR station.
2: A huge problem in our North County. All lanes are shut down North 15 at the 76 due to an early morning fatality. So if you're in that backup, you'll be taken off at the 76, and it's backed up from Lilac. And the southbound lanes are very heavy out of Temecula to the 76. Lanes are open on that south side. West 94 clearing a crash at the 805, a little slow there. North 805 getting a bit slow out of National City to the 15. 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
14: From Marketplace in New York, I'm Kimberly Adams. Visa says it integrated its payments network into ChatGPT to allow autonomous agents to shop for you. The move is intended to give OpenAI's chatbot the ability to make purchases anywhere Visa is accepted. This would be vastly different from the startup's initial foray into e-commerce, which was an instant checkout feature it quickly abandoned. Marketplace's Nova Safo is here with more. Good morning, Nova.
15: Good morning, Kimberly.
14: All right, how would this work?
15: Yeah, so Visa says this is about agentic commerce, meaning having AI agents automatically do the shopping for you, make purchases, all with little or no human intervention. Now, there are actually not a lot of details yet about the specifics of how it would work or how much it would cost, what the processing fees might be. Now, Visa is emphasizing its ability to facilitate secure payment transactions. And in the case of AI, Visa says there will be defined parameters that users can set for their shopping agents, including spending limits, merchant categories, and requiring human approvals.
14: And when will this Visa integration be available?
15: So that's part of the not a lot of details. Neither company has said anything about timing. But if you remember last fall, OpenAI announced an instant checkout feature inside ChatGPT, the one you mentioned at the top, that came out relatively quickly after the announcement, and then it abandoned it a few months later because it didn't get much traction. Now, I spoke this morning with David Birch. He's a digital finances services consultant. He told me this time around there could be more traction because the established networks involved.
16: If you think what that means in business terms, if Visa and MasterCard and others mean that we can do this safely and securely, then it means you have to start figuring out how your store is going to start attracting robots, not people.
15: Yeah, and he says that means a lot of the traditional ways of commerce now, advertisements, etc., will have to be rethought.
14: Brave new world. Marketplace's Nova Safo. Thank you, Nova.
15: You're welcome.
14: Let's do the numbers. The Dow Jones Industrial Average is up 396 points. That's 0.8%. The S&P 500 is up 0.7%. And the NASDAQ is up almost 1%. The 10-year Treasury yield is down at 4.52%.
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14: The World Cup kicks off today in 16 cities across the U.S., Mexico, and Canada. The first match is Mexico versus South Africa, happening later today in Mexico City. It's the largest World Cup ever, with 48 teams competing in 104 matches over the next month, and it will be costly for fans who want to attend, but an economic opportunity for the host cities, as Marketplace's Henry Epp has been reporting for us. Henry joins me now. Good morning.
17: Hey, Kimberly.
14: Let's talk about the fans first. You have reported on the high cost of this year's tournament for people who actually want to go to these games. What have you heard?
17: Yeah, so, I mean, it's anecdotal, but I talked to people who've been to past World Cups, and they say that this one just feels a lot more expensive in terms of tickets and airfare and lodging and food, especially tickets. Those run into the thousands of dollars in some cases. I spoke with Manuel Rueda, who lives in Colombia, and he has been to every World Cup since 1994. He goes with his dad, and they're coming to this one in the U.S., but Rueda says he feels like there's just more greed behind this World Cup.
18: So I think that it's just designed to maximize profits and not really to make it accessible to the majority of the world.
17: And Rueda told me he and his dad have spent around $10,000 each to attend past World Cups. So it's never cheap. Mm-hmm. But this year he expects to spend almost double that.
14: Wow. And you've also reported on people in the host cities who are kind of trying to make their own money on World Cup visitors, particularly in Kansas City. What's the story there?
17: Yeah, so I thought Kansas City was an interesting case because it's the smallest host city and it's in the middle of the country in Missouri. It's not traditionally a huge tourist destination, but they've been anticipating 650,000 visitors to the metro area during the World Cup, and there are just not enough hotel rooms for all those people. And so residents have been looking to rent out their places on platforms like Airbnb and other short-term rental platforms. About 6 months ago, it seemed like this was going to be a windfall for a lot of people. residents thought they could rent out their places for thousands of dollars a night. And local governments relaxed some regulations. They lowered fees, all to encourage more people to turn their homes into short-term rentals. But I've been checking back in with folks in the past week, and a lot of them have not seen the windfall that they expected. I talked to Roxana Chaffee, who bought a townhouse a few years ago specifically to rent it out during the World Cup, but the bookings that she expected just never happened.
19: We knew by January, like, that maybe the World Cup thing wasn't going to quite be the boon.
17: And then she actually ended up selling her place in February to someone who was relocating to the area. So ultimately, things worked out for her in terms of her investment, but not in the way that she expected.
14: That must have been quite the turnaround for her. So you have been covering this for us leading up to the World Cup. What are you going to be watching now that the games are actually beginning and after?
17: Yeah, so I'm just curious how it actually plays out in terms of the number of visitors who show up, how full the stadiums are, and then what the economic impact really looks like in these host cities. You know, we've seen these headlines that matches are not fully sold out at this point, that people are being turned away at the border. That includes a referee from Somalia. Some fans are choosing not to come to the U.S. because of the country's aggressive immigration enforcement. But we really won't have a full accounting of how all of this shakes out until after the fact, right? FIFA has said that the tournament will have a $30 billion economic impact in the U.S. So once we have actual data in hand after things wrap up, I'll be really curious to see whether the Cup actually lived up to that projection.
14: Marketplace's Henry Epp, thank you so much, Henry, and I'll be looking forward to hearing more from you.
17: Thanks, Kimberly.
14: With so many teams and so many matches in this World Cup, it's on track to be the biggest gambling event in history. One analyst told CNBC that global wagers could pass $50 billion compared to over $35 billion for the last World Cup in 2022. In New York, I'm Kimberly Adams with the Marketplace Morning Report. From APM, American Public Media.
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2: A huge problem in our North County. All lanes are closed North 15 at the 76 due to a fatality. They're going to take you off at the 76 if you're in that backup. South 15 is very heavy, Temecula to the 76. The southbound lanes are open. It's only the northbound traffic that is closed. West 94 clearing a crash at the 805. They've been in that left lane. It's still pretty backed up out of College Grove. North 805 slower, National City into North Park. 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
23: Live from NPR News in Washington, I'm Corva Coleman. President Trump says the U.S. will launch heavier attacks on Iran tonight. He made the claim on social media this morning. The two countries have been trading military strikes since the downing of a U.S. Apache helicopter Monday. President Trump blamed that on Iran. NPR's Danielle Kurtzleben has more.
24: The president has continually made threats and pronouncements about the war on social media, and this latest post amps up his rhetoric. He wrote that the U.S. will be, quote, hitting Iran, adding later in all caps, very hard tonight. Trump also threatened to attack Karg Island, which is central to Iran's oil exports. However, Trump told Fox News this morning that the U.S. and Iran are still in talks. He added that he doesn't want to have boots on the ground, but that if he wants, he could send in, quote, a small group of soldiers. President Trump has said many times that an end to the war could come imminently. Earlier this week, he said an agreement to end the war could be coming within days. Danielle Kurtzleben, NPR News, the White House.
23: Stocks opened higher this morning as the Labor Department reported a bigger-than-expected jump in wholesale prices. NPR's Scott Horsley reports the Dow Jones Industrial Average jumped more than 400 points in early trading.
0: Inflation at the retail level hit a three-year high last month, but inflation at the wholesale level was even higher. The Labor Department says wholesale prices in May were up 6.5% from a year ago, while retail prices rose just over 4%. The news suggests businesses are absorbing some of those cost increases for now, rather than passing them on to consumers. Prices around the world have been climbing since the U.S. and Israel launched a war against Iran, disrupting shipping traffic through the Strait of Hormuz. In response to higher inflation, the European Central Bank raised its benchmark interest rate today by a quarter percentage point. Here in the U.S., the Federal Reserve is expected to hold interest rates steady when policymakers meet next week. Scott Horsley, NPR News, Washington.
23: Billionaire Elon Musk is preparing to launch the initial public offering of his company, SpaceX, tomorrow. SpaceX seeks to raise $75 billion selling shares to the public. NPR's John Ruwitch says the company intends to massively grow.
1: Its IPO plan says the company wants to grow and develop its rocket business. They plan to grow Starlink, that constellation of communications satellites that they have. And they're making a huge pivot into artificial intelligence. Earlier this year, SpaceX bought another Elon Musk company, xAI. The IPO prospectus says SpaceX plans to grow its AI computing infrastructure on Earth, deploy orbital AI data centers, and even develop and manufacture AI chips.
23: NPR's John Ruwitch reporting. The co-founder of Microsoft, Bill Gates, testified behind closed doors with the House Oversight Committee yesterday. Lawmakers questioned him about late sex offender Jeffrey Epstein. In prepared remarks, Gates said he never witnessed or knew about any of Epstein's crimes. 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
5: Good morning. It's Morning Edition on KPBS. I'm Deb Welsh. New federal work requirements tied to public benefits are already taking effect for food stamp recipients. Similar changes to Medi-Cal are scheduled for next year. KPBS health reporter Heidi DeMarco says as people try to navigate both systems, advocates report confusion is growing.
6: San Diego County says between CalFresh and Medi-Cal, about 400,000 people could be affected by the new federal work requirements. CalFresh work requirements went into effect June 1st, but many people still qualify for exemptions. Josue Castro oversees the CalFresh program at the San Diego Food Bank.
7: So our team has been very focused on connecting with the community, letting them know what the requirements are, and then how we can help find exemptions.
6: Work requirements for Medi-Cal are not scheduled to take effect until January 1st, 2027. Linda Way is a policy director for the Western Center on Law and Poverty.
25: It's understandable that there's confusion because this is a brand new requirement.
6: She says the exemptions aren't exactly the same for CalFresh and Medi-Cal, so qualifying for one program doesn't necessarily mean the same rules apply to the other. San Diego County says residents with questions about eligibility can call 211 for assistance. Heidi DeMarco, KPBS News.
5: High temperatures for the next week will generally range from a few degrees above average near the coast to 5 to 10 degrees above average for the mountains and deserts, with some slight day-to-day differences. Coastal highs today near 74 degrees. This is Morning Edition on KPBS, San Diego's NPR station.
2: A huge problem in our North County. A sig alert issued North 15 at the 76. All lanes are closed due to an early morning fatality. If you're in the backup, you'll be diverted onto the 76. It's affecting the southbound traffic out of Temecula. Lanes are open on that South 15 at the 76. It's the northbound 15 all shut down. North 805 a little slower out of National City into North Park, and they just cleared a crash West 94 at the 805. Be notified of breaking news and daily headlines by signing up for push notifications through the KPBS mobile app. Search for KPBS in your app store. 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
8: It's Morning Edition from NPR News. I'm Steve Inskeep.
10: And I'm Leila Fadel. Good morning. President Trump had a surprising response to the highest level of inflation in more than 3 years.
11: Are you concerned, Mr. President, about the latest inflation number which came out this morning? Could that be a...
12: No, I love it. The numbers were great. You know what I really love? I love the inflation. You know why?
8: The president told the New York Post later on that when he said, I love the inflation, he meant that he loved that inflation wasn't higher and that it will improve once he ends the war he started. The Iran war has driven up energy prices, and consumer prices overall in May were up a little more than 4% over a year ago.
10: NPR's Scott Horsley has been crunching the numbers and joins me now. Good morning, Scott.
15: Good morning, Lila.
10: So how big a factor are gasoline prices in the broader inflation story?
15: Well, gas prices have risen sharply in the months since the U.S. and Israel launched their war with Iran. AAA says the average price of gas today is about $4.13 a gallon. That's up about $1.15 since the war began. And energy prices were the biggest driver of inflation in both April and May. Because of those high gas prices, a lot of people are having to cut corners elsewhere. Emily Inlow is a mother of two in Nicholasville, Kentucky. She says costs and driving distance have forced her to skip sending her 11-year-old son to summer camp this year.
16: It feels awful as a parent not being able to, like, give these experiences to my kids that I had growing up. And it just feels like I'm not doing great as a parent, but we got to do what we got to do.
15: And those 5-year-old daughter is in daycare, and nationwide daycare prices are also up about 3.5%.
10: Are people's paychecks keeping up with these rising prices?
15: No. Average wages are up 3.4% from a year ago, and that's not enough to cover the rising cost of living. Inlow works as an animal control officer. Her husband works at the Toyota plant in Kentucky. They're both working full time, but Inlow says it feels like they're falling behind.
16: Even though I'm making the most I've ever made at any job, it's grocery prices, gas prices, rent and bills and such. It's just we're going over what we're bringing in every month.
15: And that's an unfortunate turnaround because for most of the last 3 years, wages were rising faster than prices. So workers were seeing a real improvement in their buying power. But, you know, with inflation heating up and wage gain shrinking, that's no longer the case.
10: You know, one of the Federal Reserve's main jobs is to keep prices stable. In other words, not have high inflation. And there's a new Fed chairman. What's he going to do?
15: Yeah, usually the Fed fights inflation by raising interest rates or keeping them high. Of course, President Trump has been demanding lower interest rates, so it's going to be a challenge for the new Fed chairman, Kevin Warsh, when he leads his first rate-setting meeting next week. The good news, if there is any, is that for the most part, the sky-high energy prices are not rippling through to the rest of the economy. With the exception of airfares, which are up because jet fuel is costing more, most prices outside of energy have risen only modestly. Nevertheless, I think interest rates are likely to remain elevated for some time to come.
10: So no big changes for people looking for mortgage prices to fall then?
15: No, mortgage rates briefly dipped below 6% before the war, but now they're back around 6.5%, and that means many people, like Inlow, are feeling priced out of buying a home.
16: It would be nice to have, like, a home of our own and have our rent money going towards a mortgage, but there's just nothing within the area of where we work that would even be close to what we could afford.
15: This week, the National Association of Realtors did report a modest pickup in home sales last month, and the share of first-time buyers rose to 35%, which was the highest in almost 6 years. But with high prices and high interest rates, it's really a heavy lift.

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5: Live from NPR News in Washington, I'm Dave Mattingly. After back-to-back nights of the U.S. and Iran exchanging fire, President Trump is signaling he plans to step up the U.S. attacks. Writing on Truth Social this morning, the president says Iran will be hit very hard tonight. He's also threatening to take over Iran's oil and gas industries and pledges the U.S. will take Karg Island. That's Iran's main oil export terminal. He says that'll happen in the not-too-distant future. This comes a day after Trump criticized Iranian officials, saying they've taken too long to negotiate an end to the war and will pay the price. The man charged with killing a Democratic state lawmaker and her spouse in Minnesota last year is expected to plead guilty in court today. Matt Sepik with Minnesota Public Radio reports.
6: Authorities say Vance Belter fatally shot former Minnesota House Speaker Melissa Hortman and her husband Mark at their home last June. Belter also allegedly shot and wounded Democratic State Senator John Hoffman and his wife Yvette. The 58-year-old is expected to face life in prison with no possibility of parole after federal prosecutors ruled out the death penalty.
5: More than a dozen states are under heat advisories today, from California to Texas to New England. The National Weather Service says many areas will see afternoon highs in the 90s, with the beginning of summer still more than a week away. This is NPR News.
7: Good morning. Welcome to Morning Edition on KPBS. I'm Deb Welsh. Wednesday, a fire burned over 500 acres around Camp Pendleton's fence line with Oceanside. It's one of several that have started around the county in recent weeks. Fire Captain Oscar Sotelo of CAL FIRE says dry conditions mean fires are starting earlier than normal this year.
8: We had very little rain this year down here in Southern California, and we had a little warming spell in March that really brought up the temperatures and contributed to the fuel moistures drying up and curing the fuels.
7: Sotelo says CAL FIRE has a few new firefighting tools it's already been using, a new Firehawk helicopter and an air tanker stationed at the Ramona Airport. Coming up on Morning Edition, black people are about 9 times likelier than white people to be charged by San Diego law enforcement with resisting an officer and nothing else.
9: It really is a signal more that the police have engaged in misconduct than the person's guilty of the crime.
7: In the second of a 2-part series, we'll tell you how the data came to light and what can be done about it. That's at 7:45 right here on KPBS. High temperatures for the next week will generally range from a few degrees above average near the coast to 5 to 10 degrees above average for the mountains and deserts, with some slight day-to-day differences. Moderate heat risk will continue for the deserts through Wednesday. In the meantime, coastal highs today near 74 degrees, inland highs up to 85 degrees. It's now 7:33.
10: A huge problem and a sig alert for North 15 at the 76. All lanes are shut down due to a fatality. If you're in the backup, you'll be diverted onto the 76, which is getting very heavy. Southbound traffic is heavy as well. Temecula to the 76. The south traffic is open for you. South 5's okay. North County. North 5's getting a little bit slow through National City, and it's often on North 805 National City to Mission Valley. 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
11: 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I'm Steve Inskeep.
12: And I'm Leila Fadel. Good morning. We're just hours away from the kickoff of the 2026 FIFA World Cup. Billions of people will be watching the world's biggest sporting event.
11: You sound excited, Leila. In the opening match.
12: Because I watch all the sports.
11: People will be watching. In the opening match, South Africa takes on Mexico, which is the home team. It's in Mexico City.
12: NPR's Eder Peralta joins us from Mexico City. Good morning, Eder.
13: Hey, good morning, Leila.
12: So what's the scene like where you are?
13: Well, if you were here, you would be excited. Because for Mexico, football is a religion.
12: Yeah.
13: And over the past few weeks, it's all anyone can talk about. The whole city is plastered with billboard of Mexican players, and everyone is wearing a soccer jersey. Even the baby Jesus at the Metropolitan Cathedral is wearing the whole Mexico kit. Right down to the socks. It's a celebration, but it's also tense. As we said, the world is watching, and everyone who has beef with the Mexican government is out on the streets. The families of the missing, the workers of the electric company, sex workers, one of the big teachers' unions has set up a protest camp on the outskirts of the main square here. And they're threatening to take their protests to the legendary Estadio Azteca, where the opening game is being played. So today might be eventful on and off the pitch.
12: Okay, so things are tense there, but this is also coming at a tense time for the world, right?
13: Yeah, I mean, this is the first time a host country is welcoming a team from a country they are at war with. That's Iran, which will play in L.A. next week. Iran's national team was actually supposed to set up camp in Tucson, Arizona, but the U.S. basically said they weren't welcome, so they had to move their camp south of the border to Tijuana. I was just there, and the team is holed up at a Marriott hotel. The players would only leave to go train. They didn't talk to reporters, but one of their super fans, Reza Mansour, who is staying with the team, says they're trying not to let the war or politics affect them, but he said the team has already been put at a disadvantage.
14: We don't even know what's going to happen with these guys once they want to enter USA. Are they going to keep them? Are they going to hassle them for like 5 hours, seven hours?
13: And it's not just Iran, Leila. The U.S. denied entry to an Iraqi team photographer. One of their stars was held up by U.S. immigration for hours. A Somali referee was also denied entry. One of FIFA's main campaigns stresses that football unites the world, but this is not that. Even with the host countries, Mexico, Canada, and the United States, they seemed like unshakable allies. But this World Cup is coming at a time when they are trading barbs about sovereignty, and President Trump is threatening to annex Canada and strike Mexico militarily.
12: Okay, let's talk soccer. What's the outlook for the home teams? Who are the favorites?
13: The favorites are who you might expect: Spain, France, Portugal, England, and the defending champion, Argentina. The U.S. and Mexico are very likely to get out of the group stage, but it's hard to believe they'll make it much further than that. But I'm not going to say that too loudly here. Historically, the national team here has been nothing but disappointment, but this tournament is yet to start, so hope is intact, and everyone wants a miracle for the gods to intervene and give this country a big party. And I'll be honest, Leila, I want to see that party, so I'm about to head out to one of the big watch parties, and I will be wearing my Mexico jersey.
12: That's NPR's Eder Peralta in Mexico City. Have fun.
13: Thank you, Leila.
11: The second Trump administration, the current one, has imposed tough restrictions to prevent the spread of Ebola and hantavirus, and that is a departure from the first Trump administration's response to COVID. NPR's Rob Stein reports.
15: The Trump administration denounced lockdowns and other restrictive pandemic countermeasures and has been espousing leaving more medical decisions up to individual choice, health freedom, to question vaccines, and promote unproven remedies.
16: They have spent so much time talking about not having the government impose on people's individual decisions and individual movement, and argued that individual freedom trumps public health guidance.
15: Dr. Ashish Jha is a senior fellow at Harvard who served as President Biden's COVID-19 response coordinator.
16: And yet, in response to the hantavirus and Ebola, this administration has chosen to impose very draconian and extreme public health measures.
15: Passengers aboard the cruise ship hit by the hantavirus were told their confinement inside a Nebraska quarantine unit was voluntary. But the administration then took the rare step of imposing mandatory federal quarantine orders on two passengers who wanted to leave to quarantine at home.
17: That's heavy-handed and really quite unnecessary.
15: James Hodge is a public health law professor at Arizona State University. He says hantavirus doesn't spread very easily, so the passengers could safely quarantine at home.
17: What we did experience post-COVID, rejecting authoritarian or strict or very heavy-handed public health interventions, have been somewhat abandoned by this administration, at least in response to hantavirus.
15: Next, the federal government declared that none of the passengers in Omaha could leave unless a guard was posted outside their homes 24/7.
17: They're taking a lot of steps that many would view as very authoritarian, very over the top.
15: The Ebola crisis in Africa triggered two more controversial reactions, banning any travelers from the countries where Ebola is spreading from the U.S., and, even more surprising, barring U.S. citizens helping fight Ebola from coming home to get treated if they become ill. Jennifer Nuzzo runs the Pandemic Center at Brown University.
18: It's completely stunning to me that we would not allow Americans to return to the United States. We have specialized taxpayer-built units that exist solely to provide life-saving care to people who may be exposed to deadly diseases while they are doing important public health work.
15: In some ways, the tactics mirror the administration's aggressive immigration crackdown, according to Lawrence Gostin, a public health law professor at Georgetown.
19: We're seeing a real overkill that's trampling the civil liberties of American citizens.
15: That could easily backfire, Gostin says, by discouraging other countries from reporting outbreaks, undermining public trust, and driving exposed and infected people underground.
19: The administration is trying to look tough, and that's just no way to deal with an infectious disease that really doesn't know borders. We need to use science and public health rather than, you know, political theatrics and overkill.
15: In an email to NPR, Department of Health and Human Services spokesman Andrew Nixon said the administration was mounting an aggressive response, but said the restrictions were targeted and aimed at protecting the health and safety of the American people. Dr. Robert Redfield ran the CDC during the first Trump administration. He's now a visiting fellow at the Heritage Foundation. He thinks the Americans who catch Ebola in Africa should be evacuated to the U.S. for treatment. But Redfield says a general travel ban from the region and the restrictions on the hantavirus passengers are reasonable.
20: I do have a lot of confidence in the public health people that make these decisions. They don't make it lightly when they take away someone's freedom of movement due to quarantine.
15: But critics worry the administration could deploy aggressive tactics like these on a much larger scale if an outbreak of hantavirus, Ebola, or some other pathogen actually erupts in the U.S. Rob Stein, NPR News.
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10: Major problem with all lanes shut down North 15 at the 76 due to an early morning fatality. They are diverting traffic onto the 76, and the South 15 is just as tough out of Temecula. You're getting off there at old 395. South on 5, we're okay in our North County. North 5 is a bit slow in National City and heavy on the Summit West 52. 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
7: 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The San Diego County Fair opened Wednesday, and KPBS's Alexander Wynn was there for all the excitement.
22: Lisa Cartagena and her family were among the first attendees through the gates at the San Diego County Fair this year. She wanted to get the kids to spend some time outdoors.
23: I'm just going to watch and walk around, get some exercise, and just let them enjoy the unlimited wristbands and rides and food.
22: And all the kids could think of were the rides.
24: We are going on some intense rides today.
25: I'm looking forward to going on the rides the most.
22: Cartagena says part of the reason they were going on opening day was the $5 admission special. Fair organizers say they were trying to keep the fun affordable with deals and discounts. For more information on that, visit sdfair.com. Alexander Nguyen, KPBS News.
7: 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About twice a day, San Diego law enforcement charged someone with resisting an officer and nothing else. It's much more likely to happen to a black person. In part two of this series, KPBS reporter Katie Heisen tells us what the data show and what can be done about it.
26: You want to tell me why I stopped you, or are you going to keep talking over me?
27: Why'd y'all stop me?
28: Keyshawn Shaheed Price was leaving a high school football game in September when San Diego police officers stopped him, allegedly for speeding. Price says that's impossible since they were behind two buses.
27: But hold on, but y'all stopping me? I got my ID and my license. I got insurance. But y'all stopping me and putting lights on my kids' faces and all that? Y'all need to be doing that.
28: His 14-year-old son and 15-year-old daughter were in the back seat.
27: No, it's not. No. I don't feel safe with y'all pulling me over.
28: The front passenger was filming. He asked them to call his wife. Officers ordered him out of the car.
27: Bro, I don't have to get out the car. I don't have to get out the car.
28: They handcuffed him and his kids. He says it was his children's first interaction with police.
29: I felt like I was being robbed and like my kids was being kidnapped, honestly. Like, it made me feel like it was the worst feeling ever. Like, just like not being able to do nothing, like knowing like everything that they were doing.
28: They took Price to jail for resisting an officer. His next court date is this month. Price works for a nonprofit that assists people impacted by the local justice system. He says he and his colleagues had already noticed a pattern of standalone resisting charges.
29: So we was already like kind of like strategizing around it, like just talking about it. But when it happened to me, it was like, wow. Like
28: they requested data from the city attorney. All cases where the only charge was resisting from January 2024 through October 2025. That data show black people are about 9 times likelier than white people to be charged by San Diego law enforcement with resisting and nothing else. SDPD spokesperson Cesar Jimenez said by email that this statistic doesn't tell the whole story. He says every citation for resisting is based on probable cause. The data includes more than 1,300 cases where the only charge is resisting. That's about 2 a day. San Diego City Attorney declined to prosecute about 1,000 of them.
9: The person's charged, it gets dismissed, a judge never sees it. And then rinse and repeat over and over and over.
28: Scott Holmes is a civil rights attorney and law professor in Durham, North Carolina.
9: And no one is keeping up with the magnitude of the problem or quantifying it or presenting it to the public.
28: Holmes noticed a pattern with his clients and started researching resisting charges.
9: There was a high correlation between people being stopped without any reasonable suspicion or any grounds, and then arguing or complaining about it, and then ending up with a resisting charge to punish them for arguing about their interaction.
28: Holmes found in Durham, 90% of people charged with resisting and no other major offense were black. And most of those charges were never prosecuted. To him, that's a red flag.
9: It really is a signal more that the police have engaged in misconduct than the person's guilty of the crime.
28: He says many of these cases are unconstitutional.
9: If the only person known is charged with resisting arrest, the question is, well, arrest for what?
28: Generally, an officer has to have reasonable suspicion to detain somebody. Heated words aren't enough.
9: Unless your words are fighting words or you're actually verbally threatening the safety of the officer, you can express your disapproval of how things are going in the most strong terms and be fully protected under the First Amendment.
28: Spokesperson Cesar Jimenez said, if someone believes their rights have been violated, they can file a complaint. KPBS recently found the city board tasked with police oversight doesn't get to review the vast majority of these complaints. Holmes again.
9: The purpose of the charge in that moment is to control that person and send a signal to everybody else that this is not the way you deal with the police. You have to obey us. The impact of it is to dissuade other members of the vulnerable community from asserting themselves.
28: Holmes says using criminal laws to control Black people has been a tactic since slavery ended. He offered a solution. When officers charge resisting without legal grounds, they should be held liable.
9: It's a crime. And if prosecutors started prosecuting it as crimes, then police would stop it. This is the way criminals are supposed to be deterred by criminal prosecution.
28: Katie Heisen, KPBS News.
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10: Our huge problem has been in our far north county, a sig alert for North 15 at the 76. And they've had all lanes closed due to an early morning fatality. They've just opened up the right lane. So North 15 at the 76, the right lane is now open. The South 15 is just crawling out of Temecula. Looks like everybody's kind of getting off at the old 395. So a mess in our north county. Just clearing a crash North 5 near the 163. A little slow there. 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
3: From Marketplace in New York, I'm Kimberly Adams. President Trump posted on Truth Social this morning, threatening that the U.S. will be making additional strikes on Iran, as well as, at some point, according to the president, seizing the country's oil infrastructure, including the strategic Harg Island. Brent crude, the global benchmark, is now trading at $92.85 a barrel. West Texas Intermediate crude is at $90.20 a barrel. Let's do a quick check of the rest of the market. The Dow Jones Industrial Average is up 0.6%. That's 293 points. The S&P 500 is up 0.3%, and the NASDAQ is up 0.4%. The 10-year Treasury yield is down at 4.53%. In the world of agriculture, both Mexico and the U.S. have now had cases of cattle infested with New World screwworm, which is a little fly that will eat the flesh of a live animal if left untreated. The government declared the screwworm eradicated in the U.S. back in the 1960s, so when cases started spreading in Mexico in late 2024, the U.S. restricted the import of live animals. Now, Mexico is responding in kind. Marketplace's Caitlin Tan reports.
4: The Santa Teresa livestock port on the Mexico-U.S. border used to be bustling with a couple thousand animals crossing a day. But now?
5: Oh, boy, noticeably different. Very quiet.
4: Did David Anderson was there recently. He's an economist at Texas A&M. He says it got a lot quieter when the U.S. banned cattle coming in from Mexico. But up until this week, horses were still moving from the U.S. into Mexico, primarily for slaughter.
5: We export horses to Mexico to the tune of over 500 head a week this year.
4: And that has abruptly stopped.
6: We've had reports that there are horses sitting in the Texas stockyards at the Mexico border.
4: Emily Stearns is with the nonprofit American Horse Council. She says there's also thousands of riding horses traveling between both countries.
6: Those are horses for racing, for ranch work, sales horses, camp horses, all kinds of stuff.
4: Also, horses used for jumping events. There was a youth championship in Michigan last year, and she says the spread of screwworm impacted who could compete.
6: The Mexican team couldn't come. The kids couldn't come.
4: And now no horses will be crossing the border in either direction. I'm Caitlin Tan for Marketplace.
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3: We've been talking all week about the headwinds facing rural healthcare. And one of the reasons we traveled to Alabama was because it's been almost a year since President Trump signed the big GOP tax and spending law, which many experts predicted would put additional strain on an already thinly stretched rural healthcare infrastructure.
8: What you've got to get for these Yankees is some fried green tomatoes.
12: Okay.
3: We met Dr. Marcia Rawlerson on her lunch break one Wednesday afternoon at David's Catfish House. She's a pediatrician who's been working here in Brewton, Alabama, about an hour and a half northeast of Mobile, since 1980. Over the decades, Rawlerson has seen firsthand how rising costs and changing policy shape individual healthcare choices. She keeps a list of cases where she says patients' lack of access to or ability to afford care cut their lives short.
8: 47-year-old died with congestive heart failure related to chronic kidney disease and type 2 diabetes. He was 47.
13: Those are a lot of long-term neglected chronic diseases.
8: Plus, he's part of our workforce, right? He's 47. He's part of our future. He's a father, maybe even a grandfather. And now he's 47 and he's not with us anymore. And it's a loss not only to his family, his children, but to the community.
3: According to the health policy nonprofit KFF, changes from the One Big Beautiful Bill Act will lead to an almost $140 billion hit to rural Medicaid funding over the next 10 years. Layer that on top of the expiration of COVID-era subsidies for Affordable Care Act coverage, and you end up with lots more uninsured or underinsured people. Rawlerson says the private market won't be much of a safety net for the people in her community.
8: So if you get insurance from your company you work for, you may have a $1,000 deductible for each family member. So people just don't get care.
3: But if they show up sick in the ER, hospitals still have an obligation to treat them. That translates into more than $690 million in uncompensated care in the state every year, according to the Alabama Hospital Association. The One Big Beautiful Bill Act does include a $50 billion fund specifically for rural health care.
14: I think that it's a great idea and that health care transformation is certainly what is needed.
3: Liz Walker is Executive Director for Telemedicine and Rural Initiatives at the University of South Alabama Health System in Mobile. The state is slated to get $200 million from the Rural Health Transformation Program, but it won't go towards plugging the funding holes for hospital operations.
14: It is incredibly difficult, and it's difficult to transform all the complex operations that go into providing care.
3: Nevertheless, Walker and her team did submit ideas for how to use this money and are waiting to hear back. Meanwhile, they're coming up with other solutions.
14: partnerships are going to be really important moving forward, because these small independent hospitals, they really don't have the leverage that larger organizations have. And so any way that we can partner to create that leverage for them is going to make them more sustainable.
3: You can find more of our coverage about rural healthcare at marketplace.org and on our social media feeds, where we have a video up now taking you inside that shuttered hospital we talked about earlier in the week. You can find that on our Instagram at marketplaceapm. In New York, I'm Kimberly Adams with the Marketplace Morning Report. 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
10: Northbound 15 at the 76, the right lane is now open, but the left three are shut down. Early morning fatality, and the south traffic is crawling out of Temecula. This crash on the north 5 at the 163, that's clearing out of lanes, but it's adding to the slowdown out of National City. North 805, also a little slower. Just before the 163, there's a crash. Right lanes are blocked, so it's off and on slowing out of National City behind it. 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
18: Live from NPR News in Washington, I'm Corva Coleman. The House has failed to extend a program that allows the U.S. to gather intelligence on people overseas. Lawmakers would not support the FISA extension. This is a disagreement with President Trump's decision to name Bill Pulte as the U.S. Acting Director of Intelligence. Pulte runs an agency responsible for mortgage lending. He has no intelligence experience. President Trump says the U.S. will launch heavier attacks on Iran tonight. He made the claim on social media this morning. The two countries have been trading military strikes since the downing of an Apache attack helicopter Monday. President Trump blamed that on Iran. NPR's Danielle Kurtzleben reports.
19: The president has continually made threats and pronouncements about the war on social media, and this latest post amps up his rhetoric. He wrote that the U.S. will be, quote, hitting Iran, adding later in all caps, very hard tonight. Trump also threatened to attack Karg Island, which is central to Iran's oil exports. However, Trump told Fox News this morning that the U.S. and Iran are still in talks. He added that he doesn't want to have boots on the ground, but that if he wants, he could send in, quote, a small group of soldiers. President Trump has said many times that an end to the war could come imminently. Earlier this week, he said an agreement to end the war could be coming within days. Danielle Kurtzleben, NPR News, the White House.
18: The latest edition of the Men's World Cup soccer tournament kicks off in a few hours. NPR's Ada Peralta is in Mexico City, where the first game will be played between Mexico and South Africa.
20: The favorites are who you might expect: Spain, France, Portugal, England, and the defending champion, Argentina. The U.S. and Mexico are very likely to get out of the group stage, but it's hard to believe they'll make it much further than that. But I'm not going to say that too loudly here. Historically, the national team here has been nothing but disappointment, but this tournament is yet to start, so hope is intact.
18: NPR's Ada Peralta reporting. The largest Protestant denomination in the U.S. has moved a step closer to banning women from serving as pastors. Thousands of Southern Baptists voted in favor of the formal ban during an annual meeting in Florida. NPR's Kristen Wright has more.
9: Southern Baptist leaders invoked 17th century church doctrine in bringing the initial vote to the floor. The proposed amendment to the Southern Baptist Convention's Constitution specifies that only men should preach the Word of God to the conservative evangelical congregations. But advocacy group Baptist Women in Ministry put up a billboard near the meeting venue that says God calls women to pastor, preach, and minister. Reverend Meredith Stone is the executive director.
21: While they were hearing these negative messages from the SBC, they would also hear the positive message that God values them equally and that they should be equally valued in the church.
9: A final vote is planned for next year's meeting. Kristen Wright, NPR News.
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7: Good morning. It's Morning Edition on KPBS. I'm Deb Welsh. Wednesday's November fire on Camp Pendleton and the Sorrento fire earlier this week are the latest examples of wildfires breaking out across the county this spring. CAL FIRE Captain Oscar Sotelo says things are getting dry in the county's brushlands.
24: What we see out here is just a good example of how the fuels are turning brown and dying out, which increases the risk of rapid fire growth.
7: Sotelo says he expects to see an increase in activity and increase in the growth of fires into the late summer due to the hot, dry weather. Fit Social at Belmont Park will join San Diego FC to host SDFC's soccer celebration, a 39-day party set to transform Mission Beach into San Diego's premier soccer destination this summer. Organizers say today's event will feature free, all-ages live entertainment and immersive fan activations for all 144 matches of the FIFA World Cup. Not all of the city's libraries and recreation centers will be fully funded, but Mayor Todd Gloria on Wednesday said he would sign the budget, waiving his veto or line item veto powers. He also said he was less than pleased with some aspects of the budget. High temperatures for the deserts will warm a few degrees today, with not much change for Friday and Saturday. Highs for the coast and valleys will cool slightly, warm a few degrees on Friday, then cool a few degrees on Saturday. Coastal highs today near 74 degrees, inland highs up to 85 degrees. In the Imperial Valley, sunny and hot, triple-digit highs up to 112 degrees. This is Morning Edition on KPBS.
10: A SIG alert continues northbound 15 at the 76. They now have the right lane open. All lanes were closed for an early morning fatality. The south traffic is crawling out of Temecula. North 805 at the 163, right lane blocked with an injury crash. The backup before the 94 off and on. And North 5, it's off and on out of National City to a crash at the 163. That just cleared out of lanes. Be notified of breaking news and daily headlines by signing up for push notifications through the KPBS mobile app. Search for KPBS in your app store. 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
26: It's Morning Edition from NPR News. I'm Steve Inskeep.
27: And I'm Leila Fadel. Good morning. The U.S. unleashed another round of airstrikes against Iran Wednesday night.
26: President Trump said Iran was taking too long to negotiate. And this morning, he has seized attention with more threats of actions the president may or may not take, saying that he may hit Iran very hard tonight and threaten to take total control of the country's oil and gas industry in some manner. Iran has responded with its own fire. In a moment, we'll talk this over with retired General Joseph Votel. We begin with the facts as we know them now.
27: NPR's Greg Myrie is in Tel Aviv and joins me now. Good morning, Greg.
2: Hi, Layla.
27: Okay, so the ceasefire broken. It's the second straight night of U.S. attacks. What do we know?
2: Yeah, the U.S. targeted several sites along Iran's coast. These were military facilities in and around the Strait of Hormuz. These are the places where Iran fires missiles and drones at ships in the Gulf and neighboring Arab countries. U.S. Central Command said the U.S. operation began a little after midnight here in the region, and it lasted for nearly 4 hours. Now, toward the end of that, President Trump spoke with Fox News, said the U.S. had fired 49 Tomahawk missiles. There were also jet fighter planes involved. And he said this was taking place was because, as we just noted, Iran was taking too long to negotiate.
27: Okay, so at this point, is it headed for a resumption of a full-scale war?
2: Yeah, I'd hate to make a sort of definitive call on that right now, but this began a couple weeks ago with regular shooting incidents, and now we're seeing a significant fire in both directions. Just to recap the president this week, on Monday, he told Iran and Israel to stop trading missile fire. He said he was close to a deal with Iran to end the war. Then an Iranian drone took down a U.S. Apache helicopter. Now we've had two consecutive nights of the U.S. and Iran trading fire. And Trump is saying more will be coming tonight if Iran doesn't reach a deal. So we're definitely moving up the escalation ladder.
27: Now, Iran has responded both nights with its own attacks. What are we learning about those strikes?
2: Yeah, Iran's Revolutionary Guard Corps said it fired on 18 U.S. sites in the region. It specifically named U.S. military bases in Kuwait and Bahrain and Jordan. So far, no reports of damage or casualties. And these three countries all have a sizable U.S. military presence, and we've seen Iran target them repeatedly.
27: President Trump also said the U.S. was helping oil tankers slip past the Iranian blockade in the Strait of Hormuz. How significant is that?
2: Yeah, Trump described this as a secret mission that began last month and has helped more than 200 ships go through the strait.
3: Do you know we've been taking out millions of barrels of oil? Nobody knows it. You know who doesn't know about it? Iran until right now.
2: Well, that's probably not accurate. You know, this was not all that secret. Ship monitoring groups have been tracking oil tankers. There have been multiple media reports. And even by Trump's own account here, we're talking fewer than 10 ships a day. And remember, before the war, 100 ships or more a day were going through the strait.
27: Now, the U.S. has its own naval blockade. What's happening there?
2: Yeah, Central Command said the U.S. fired and disabled a tanker near the Strait of Hormuz as it was attempting to transport oil from Iran. Second day in a row this has happened. But here's the broader point. The U.S. is trying to get oil tankers from friendly Arab countries out of the Gulf and block ships going to and from Iran. If you add up the numbers, they seem to be in the U.S. favor. But overall, we're still talking about a relatively small number compared to the pre-war shipping traffic.
27: NPR's Greg Myrie in Tel Aviv. Thank you, Greg.
2: Sure thing, Layla.
26: General Joseph Votel is on the line. Before his retirement, he led the U.S. Central Command, which covers the region, including Iran, and he is now at the Washington-based Middle East Institute. General, good morning. Welcome back.
4: Good morning, Steve. Good to be with you.
26: Are we simply back at war?
4: I don't think we've returned to full-scale operations, but I think the actions over the last

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4: A SIG alert remains in effect due to an early morning fatality. North 15 just past the 76. Only the right lane is open for you after all lanes were closed for most of the morning. The South 15 traffic is at a crawl out of Temecula as well. They just cleared this crash North 805 at the 163. There's still a bit of a backup from the 94. West 94, a little slow between the 805 and 5. 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
6: Good morning. You're listening to Morning Edition on KPBS. I'm Deb Welsh. Dozens of laptops were open in the stands at Petco Park yesterday. The Padres game against the Cincinnati Reds was Remote Work Wednesday, an event that invited fans to bring their workday to the ballpark. Scotty Muirhead, known online as the Remote Worker Guy, says the event was about building community.
7: Man, I would say that, I mean, just like work from home people, typically it seems like they're pretty lonely, you know, like it's just you in the house, yeah, alone. And so I just think it's really special if we could all come together and like these co-working spaces, they've taken off in the past couple of years. So it's like we're in the, you know, best city in America.
6: And for a few hours, work and baseball shared the same seats. Hazardous beach conditions are expected along the San Diego coast until later this afternoon. That means big waves, dangerous swimming conditions, and a high rip current risk. Christian Main has been surfing for 15 years. He says before going out into big surf, there are a few things you should ask yourself.
8: Can I even get out? Like, is there a rip that I know I can get through? Just be honest with yourself and be like, Is this past my limit or not?
6: The National Weather Service recommends staying out of the water until conditions are back to normal. KPBS News Time, 8:45. 10 years ago this week, 49 people were killed in a shooting at Pulse Nightclub, an LGBTQ+ space in Orlando, Florida. It's a tragedy that continues to have nationwide impact. Here in San Diego, the LGBT Center is honoring the victims of the shooting. KPBS Midday Edition host Jade Hindman spoke with the center's senior director of communications, Gus Hernandez.
9: Pulse wasn't just any space. It was a place where LGBTQ people, especially Latina people, could come together, feel joy, culture, and safety. In that moment, all that was taken away. And I think what stayed with me most was thinking about those lives behind the headlines, their families, their dreams, their communities. So many young people lost to this senseless act of violence.
10: The shooting heavily impacted Orlando's Latino and LGBTQ+ communities, as you just mentioned, but the impacts were really felt nationwide as well. Talk to me about that.
9: It made it painfully clear that anti-LGBTQ+ hate is real, no matter where you are in this country. And that hate often intersects with racism, with xenophobia, with other forms of discrimination. But it also showed us that spaces meant for belonging can be targets. So we've seen incredible resilience in how people come together, and that's why we hold this event every year at the center.
10: Well, since that day, 10 years ago, the U.S. has seen around 80 mass shootings, and that's according to a database from Mother Jones. The most recent shooting on their list was right here in San Diego at the Islamic Center of San Diego, where three innocent people lost their lives that day. You know, reflecting on that pattern of violence, how do we begin to process that?
9: It's a heartbreaking pattern of violence, of gun violence in this country, where communities have to live with this fear, unfortunately. It forces us to ask what kind of country we want to be and how we prioritize the safety of all people, especially those who are most vulnerable.
10: What do you think could be done to address this culture of hate and violence on a systemic level?
9: Absolutely. I think addressing hate requires more than just reacting to a tragedy. We need to invest in education, in combating misinformation, strengthening community connections, and ensuring that policies protect people from violence and discrimination. It's about creating cultures of belonging where people are seen and valued, before hate can take root.
10: Well, as you mentioned, the San Diego LGBT Center is organizing a community ofrenda this Friday to honor the lives lost at Pulse Nightclub. Remind us what an ofrenda is and why you chose to honor victims in this way.
9: Absolutely. An ofrenda is a traditional altar that's rooted in Mexican culture. You see them a lot during events like Día de los Muertos. It's a way to honor and remember loved ones through photos, candles, and often reflecting on the lives of those that we've lost.
10: When people come to your event on Friday, what can they expect?
9: Folks will see placards laid out commemorating each of the individuals lost. We're doing this in partnership with the San Diego Pride LGBTQ Latina Coalition, and we're going to have a blessing ceremony. We're going to name all the names of the folks who we've lost, and there will be a special performance from the queer choir from Tijuana, the Tijuana Queer Corral. And this is a really intentional space honoring those that we've lost, celebrating resilience, culture, and solidarity. So everyone is invited, and I hope people feel leaving connected, supported, and reminded that they are a part of our community, and we are all community when we show up for one another.
10: Gus, thank you again.
9: Thank you for having me.
6: That was Gus Hernandez with the San Diego LGBT Center. The community ofrenda will be available to visit at the center's auditorium this Friday. High temperatures for the deserts will warm a few degrees today, with not much change for Friday or Saturday. Highs for the coast and valleys will cool slightly, warm a few degrees on Friday, then cool again. 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
4: A SIG alert continues on the northbound 15 just past the 76. Only that right lane is open. An early morning fatality. It's had a big effect on the south 15. It's been crawling out of Temecula. Now, this crash north 805 near the 163 has cleared out of lanes. And then north 805 at the 52, they also just cleared that crash. So you're still in and out of traffic. Mission Valley to the 52. North 5, the lighter of those two. 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
13: I'm Leila Fadel.
14: And I'm A. Martinez. This week, Nithya Raman, the progressive Los Angeles City Council member, edged out reality TV star Spencer Pratt in the LA mayoral race, challenging incumbent Karen Bass. A constant topic of accountability in this race remains, and that is who is responsible for the aftermath of the Palisades fires of 2025, and how will the city rebuild ahead of the 2028 Olympics set to take place in Los Angeles. CBS News correspondent Jonathan Vigliotti was on the ground during the worst of the fires.
15: I have responded to countless fires, and I have never responded to a fire when I entered town and already there was chaos.
14: In a new book titled Torched, Vigliotti details the early hours of the fire when residents found themselves evacuating their homes without a plan.
15: I remember looking around, taking stock, not seeing a single firefighter, a single first responder there on the scene.
14: We recently spoke about his book and the political fallout following those catastrophic first days.
15: In the aftermath, our elected officials, from Mayor Karen Bass to Governor Gavin Newsom, have struggled with delivering a clear message as to what went wrong.
14: Jonathan, the book focuses on Los Angeles, but you also reported on the fires in Maui and the effects of climate change around the U.S. Are politics and policy just too slow to adapt to what people need now when it comes to climate change?
15: Politics and policy are certainly too slow to adapt. And I also think politics and the optics of messing something up are also impacting our ability, our leaders' ability to confront accountability, to recognize where there were mistakes made, and to clearly articulate and outline how we can operate together in the future to prevent history from repeating itself. And what is very clear from the fire experts I speak with, even though we have a climate change issue, there are things that we could do through policy and through simple building materials that can help us weather the future storm. You know, in the aftermath, there has been this rush to rebuild. There's been this rapid push for permits to go through. Typically, after a disaster, it takes about 12 to 18 months to get permits approved. Here in Los Angeles, we're talking 3 months. We need to change policy so that when we rebuild, we're not rebuilding the same old way. We're building with resiliency.
14: Jonathan and I spoke before California's primary results came in, ending Spencer Pratt's mayoral run in Los Angeles. I asked Jonathan how much the politics of fire had to do with having two Republicans, Pratt and Steve Hilton, making bids in Democratic strongholds on the local and gubernatorial level.
15: I could best speak to Spencer Pratt. Spencer Pratt would not exist. He would not be a name on a ballot for people to check off had the fires not happened, but more importantly, had accountability taken place shortly thereafter. He lost his home. His parents lost their homes. I remember back then, he was one of those voices that crossed my path on social media that was asking really tough questions. He never got answers to those questions. And in the frustration of the lack of answers to those questions, and he chose to run for mayor.
14: For the longest time, wildfires, especially in California, have been seen as more of a rural issue than an urban issue. Because in watching what happened in Palisades, I almost feel like the Palisades fire became that monster that finally breached the walls of the fortress. Now, all of a sudden, homes in these urban areas are burning down. When it comes to that idea, do you think Palisades has changed the game in a way that I don't know if we can ever go back?
15: What you're describing is habitat change. How, where, and how we build impacts the environment around us. And more in California, where affordable housing, available housing is slim to none, we are seeing a spike in communities breaking ground in areas where wildfire comes and feeds every single season. It's what's known as the wildland-urban interface, the WUI. In the past 20 years, there's been a surge, about 160%, in building in these areas. 95% of fires are human caused. That's according to CAL FIRE. Most of them are unintentional. Some of them are arson. We're being outpaced currently by extreme weather fueled by climate change. We have fewer firehouses today than we had in the 1960s, and the population has nearly doubled since then. There needs to be a holistic approach to how and where we build and to how we provide safety.
14: And here's the other thing, too, is that it would be very difficult to rebuild after a fire like Palisades if there wasn't any attention being put on the area. But in 2028, the Olympics, the world is going to be in Los Angeles. How is that event impacting the way Los Angeles rebuilds? Because now there's a ticking clock on this.
15: Yeah, there is a ticking clock. The rebuild is tethered directly to the Olympic torch. The day after the Palisades fire sparked, on January 8th, Mayor Bass arrived back in Los Angeles and toured Pacific Palisades with Governor Newsom. The fire was still burning. Homes were still being lost. Businesses were still being destroyed. Lives were still being claimed. And yet they were there on the ground. Why were they there? according to my sourcing, to specifically address 2028 and the Olympics. Both of them knew that losing the Palisades would be damaging to their career, but to lose the Olympics would be game over. And at the time, that was something that was being discussed. Close advisors to the president were pushing him to move the Olympics elsewhere. The late Charlie Kirk was among those people that was very vocal about the need to possibly take the Olympics to another state. The governor and the mayor were very well aware of this. And what we're really seeing right now is rebuilding really according to the blueprints that we've been using all this time, and blueprints that quickly catched fire when the flames arrived.
14: Jonathan Vigliotti is a correspondent with CBS News. His new book is Torched: How a City Was Left to Burn and the Olympic Rush to Rebuild LA. Jonathan, thanks a lot.
15: Hey, thank you so much for having me.
12: Now, Vigliotti says neither the mayor nor the governor gave him an interview for this book. A spokesperson for Gavin Newsom told NPR the governor was on the ground within hours of the fire, coordinating the response, and called Vigliotti's criticisms, quote, total nonsense. A senior advisor for Bass claimed the book is, quote, full of falsehoods, and that the mayor is leading the effort to rebuild the neighborhood. It's Morning Edition from NPR News. I'm Steve Inskeep.
13: I'm Leila Faldin.
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4: Sig alert in effect for northbound 15 just past the 76. Only the right lane open from an early morning fatality. It's still affecting the south traffic out of Temecula. North 125 clear to crash past the 94. That's clearing out of the left lane. Still a bit heavy. And north 805 at the 52. They also cleared that crash, but it's really slow from the 163. West 8 a little backup behind the 163. And south 163 getting slower through Balboa Park. 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
19: I'm Indira Lakshmanan. It's Here and Now. Coming up, the Soccer Make That Football World Cup is finally here. We preview the kickoff between Mexico and South Africa.
18: Also, we speak to the head of Taiwan's opposition party. She says the way to peace with Beijing is to engage.
20: Over the last 10 years, the dialogue across the Taiwan Strait has been completely severed. So we can see rising tensions, and we are almost on the brink of war and conflict.
19: Plus, the ripple effects of drought in the American West. A marina owner at a Wyoming reservoir struggles as the shoreline recedes.
21: We had a third of our freaking customers canceled. They call us up and they say, oh, the water's gone, the water's like, we're not going to build it, the water's gone.
19: Coming up, Here and Now.
18: After this news.
22: Live from NPR News, I'm Lakshmi Singh. President Trump is threatening to strike Iran tonight and plans to target Iran's oil infrastructure, such as Karg Island, saying that'll happen, quote, in the not-too-distant future. This following a second straight night of airstrikes between the war rivals. NPR's Greg Myrie has more.
23: The U.S. said it carried out dozens of strikes that hit a range of military facilities on Iran's coastline with the Strait of Hormuz. U.S. Central Command said the operation began early Thursday local time and announced 4 hours later that it was over. President Trump said Iran was taking, quote, too long to negotiate. He said he'd order another round of strikes if Iran does not agree to U.S. terms on ending the war. Iran's Revolutionary Guard Corps said it fired on 18 U.S. sites in the region, including American military bases in Kuwait, Bahrain, and Jordan. Trump also said the U.S. has helped some 200 oil tankers and other ships evade Iran's blockade of the strait since last month. Greg Myrie, NPR News, Tel Aviv.
22: Trump says the U.S. will assume total control of Iran's oil and gas markets. The energy shock from the war the U.S. and Israel initiated against Iran in late February is the primary driver of inflationary pressures. Polls suggest the Republican leader is facing some of the lowest approval ratings of his presidency, in part due to anger over war-related high gasoline prices. The U.S. House failed to pass an extension to a key spy tool, essentially guaranteeing it'll expire tomorrow. Here's NPR's Eric McDaniel.
1: Section 702 of the Foreign Intelligence Surveillance Act enables the government to scoop up the electronic communications of some 300,000 foreign nationals each year. The fight to extend the law is a cyclical controversy on Capitol Hill, where many lawmakers of both parties are concerned about past abuses. The law's been used to read the communications of American citizens without a court warrant. And it appeared the deal was close to a three-year extension with minimal reforms until President Trump named Bill Pulte, a man with no national intelligence experience, to oversee the program as acting director of national intelligence. Intelligence collections will be allowed to continue under a grandfather clause for several more months. The House is now leaving town for a week. Eric McDaniel, NPR News, Washington.
22: We're just hours away from the opening of the FIFA World Cup kicking off in Mexico City. Here's NPR's Ada Peralta.
2: In Mexico, football is a religion, so the city is plastered with billboards featuring the country's soccer stars. And it feels like everyone is wearing soccer jerseys, including the baby Jesus at the Metropolitan Cathedral. But the city is also tense because one of the country's teachers' unions has set up a protest camp just outside the main fan zone. They, along with other protest groups, have warned they may try to march toward the legendary Estadio Azteca, where the opening match will take place. In the month-long tournament, Mexico and Canada will host 26 matches. Beginning tomorrow, the U.S. will host 78 games.
22: That's Ada Peralta. It's NPR.
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6: Live for KPBS in San Diego, I'm Deb Welsh. New federal work requirements tied to public benefits are already taking effect for food stamp recipients. Similar changes to Medi-Cal are scheduled for next year. KPBS health reporter Heidi DeMarco says as people try to navigate both systems, advocates report confusion is growing.
13: San Diego County says between CalFresh and Medi-Cal, about 400,000 people could be affected by the new federal work requirements. CalFresh work requirements went into effect June 1st, but many people still qualify for exemptions. Josue Castro oversees the CalFresh program at the San Diego Food Bank.
24: So our team has been very focused on connecting with the community, letting them know what the requirements are, and then how we can help find exemptions.
13: Work requirements for Medi-Cal are not scheduled to take effect until January 1st, 2027. Linda Way is a policy director for the Western Center on Law and Poverty.
25: It's understandable that there's confusion because this is a brand new requirement.
13: She says the exemptions aren't exactly the same for CalFresh and Medi-Cal, so qualifying for one program doesn't necessarily mean the same rules apply to the other. San Diego County says residents with questions about eligibility can call 211 for assistance. Heidi DeMarco, KPBS News.
6: Elevated surf and strong rip currents expected through this afternoon. Coastal highs today near 74. It's 9:06, here and now, coming up next.
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4: I'm Indira Lakshmanan in Boston. This is Here and Now. And I may be in Massachusetts today, but I wish I were in Mexico. That's where the FIFA World Cup kicks off today. Mexico plays South Africa in the first of 104 games, the largest World Cup of all time. Let's bring in NPR's Fernando Naro to walk us through the action on day one. He joins us now, as you can hear, from Mexico City, where the very first game kicks off soon. Fernando, bienvenido. Hoy arranca la fiesta.
29: Muchas gracias. Thank you very much.
4: So you're in a country where football is religion. How's the energy down there?
0: It's literally all anyone talks about here. The streets are packed with people wearing the green jersey of the national team. Yesterday at the Ángel de la Independencia, that's where Mexicans go to celebrate when their team wins. There was, you know, a ruckus all the way to 1 a.m., 2 a.m. People are so happy here. You know, but there's also a lot of tension in the city because there's been a lot of protests with people, you know, the streets have been blocked by protesters from teachers' unions, from sex workers. Everybody who has something to ask from the government has been, you know, out and about making their demands heard.
5: And they've been cutting off access to roads and public spaces ahead of the first game, I understand, including the Zocalo fan zone that some people who've been to Mexico City may remember. All right, let's talk about today's game, Mexico versus South Africa. It's kind of a rematch of that World Cup opener 16 years ago when South Africa hosted. That game ended in a draw, the football term for a tie. What can we expect today?
0: I think today's match is Mexico is expected to win. They're playing in a home crowd. You know, they're playing in the Azteca Stadium. As you said, it's a religion here, and Azteca is literally the cathedral of football for the country. So it will be the only stadium in history to hold 3 World Cups. That's a record. The greats Pelé of Brazil, Maradona of Argentina, both lifted a trophy here. Mexico is heavily favored. They're playing in front of more than 85,000 home fans. They're ranked 14th in the world on FIFA's official rankings. And South Africa is ranked 60th. They're, in paper, the weakest team in the group for Mexico. So this should be a game for them to win. But you know, the World Cup, nothing is guaranteed. Champions like Germany before have not gone out of the group stage when they're defending. So this is all up in the air.
5: Yeah, there is underdog power in all of these huge matches. All right, this evening the South Koreans will be taking on the Czechs, also in Mexico. Who's favored to win? What should we watch for?
0: That game will be played in my hometown of Guadalajara. It's about as evenly matched as you can get in the group stage. South Korea is a very familiar team to football fans. You know, they've qualified to every World Cup since 1986. You know, Czech Republic is small but mighty. They have not qualified since 2006. But, you know, Europe is the most competitive place on earth to qualify, so they're not necessarily a bad team by any means. You know, this is a crucial game for both teams because one of the two will be fighting with Mexico for a pass to the next round. So if you like soccer, I would recommend to watch that game because that one's going to be a tight one.
5: All right. That's what do they call that? A squeaker. All right. Well, what teams and stories should we be paying attention to going forward?
0: You know, my favorite storyline will be age, and I'll tell you why. Spain and France, the two teams that are favored to win the World Cup, rely on attackers that are super young. I'm talking about superstar from Spain, Lamine Yamal, who's 18 years old. He already won the Euro Cup at 16 years of age. He's so good. He's one of the best in the world. And France, Kylian Mbappe is only 27. Michael Olise and Desiré Doué are 24 and 21 years old. But on the flip side, the ones that fans know the most, Lionel Messi of Argentina and Cristiano Ronaldo of Portugal, they are 38 and 41.
5: Wow.
0: They have aged like fine wine. They still put on a show. So this is, you know, one of those things that you should keep an eye on, the battle of the generations, for saying it like that.
5: I love that. And yay for the older generations, for these elder millennials who are still playing, Messi and Ronaldo. Good for them. All right. Well, we will be watching especially that close game between South Korea, between the Czechs and the South
0: Mexico,
5: Koreans.
0: South Africa.
5: Yeah. Well, I was thinking of the closely held one you said, which is going to be a bum squeaker, squeaky bum time. Down to the last minute.
0: A very good game in Guadalajara.
5: All right. Well, all I can say is ya se armó la machaca, and that is NPR's Fernando Naro. Thank you so much, Fernando.
0: Thank you very much, Indira, and happy World Cup.
7: All right, equal football time now to this afternoon's underdog, South Africa. Their team, Bafana Bafana, returns to the World Cup for the first time in 16 years. Here is Kate Bartlett in Johannesburg.
8: South Africa is soccer obsessed. So it's been galling that their national team hasn't made it into a World Cup since 2010. That's the year South Africa itself became the first African nation to host the event and introduced the world to an annoying sound. Vuvuzelas. But you won't be hearing them this year as FIFA has banned the loud plastic horn, which isn't stopping fans here, who interrupted a serious speech President Cyril Ramaphosa was giving last week. Not that he objected.
9: I like the sound of that vuvuzela. Now, of course, it reminds us the 2010 World Cup. And once again, we wish Bafana Bafana the very best.

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4: Oceanside slowing the South 5, Harbor Drive to the 78. Car fire South Bay, East 905, La Media off-ramp, out of Blaine's to the shoulder. A reminder, Harbor Drive downtown remains closed in both directions, Park Boulevard to Beardsley Street. 2-hour wait, San Ysidro, Winnotai Mesa. 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

0: Live from NPR News, I'm Lakshmi Singh. President Trump says there will be no U.S. strikes on Iran tonight. On social media, Trump says he called off operations and that a peace deal is imminent. NPR's Danielle Kurtzleben has more on this latest salvo in a series of whiplash proclamations from the president.
1: Just hours ago, President Trump had said the U.S. would hit Iran, quote, very hard. But now in a post on social media, Trump says he's canceled the strikes as a result of talks with Iran. He wrote, quote, discussions and final points have been, in both concept and great detail, approved by all parties involved. He added that the U.S.'s naval blockade of Iran will remain in effect until an agreement is signed. This week, the U.S. and Iran traded strikes after a U.S. helicopter was downed near the Strait of Hormuz. Trump has announced several times that a peace deal and the war was imminent, only for it not to materialize. Danielle Kurtzleben, NPR News, The White House.
0: President Trump says he's nominating former Securities and Exchange Commission Chairman Jay Clayton to be the next Director of National Intelligence. If confirmed, he would replace Acting DNI Bill Pulte, whose selection drew protests on Capitol Hill. The DNI position is entangled in efforts to reauthorize a key intelligence gathering tool known as FISA Section 702, which is set to expire tomorrow. That could limit U.S. abilities to monitor for potential security threats, just as the U.S., Canada, and Mexico begin to host the biggest ever FIFA World Cup tournament, featuring a record 48 teams playing a record 104 games. The first game of the world's largest sporting event kicks off this hour. Mexico is playing South Africa in the legendary Estadio Azteca. NPR's Zeta Peralta is watching the game in the Zócalo. That is the city's main square, where many are using this time on the world stage to spotlight long-standing economic and social grievances, ranging from teacher pay to cartel violence to government spending priorities.
2: The day here started with mass protests that choked traffic, and it made it hard for anyone to get anywhere. But Mexicans found a way, and there is now sheer elation here. Tens of thousands are gathered here, cheering their national team. Historically, the Mexican team has been nothing but disappointment. But here, in the middle of this megapolis, there is nothing but faith. Ada Peralta, NPR News, in Mexico City's Zócalo.
0: The rising price of doing business in the U.S. is likely to put even more pressure on U.S. consumers and add to voter frustration this midterm election year. A new Labor Department report shows the producer price index in May rose 6.5% from a year ago. The PPI measures price changes businesses face before they reach customers. The Iran war is contributing to a fuel price surge that's largely driving inflationary pressures. U.S. stocks are trading higher this hour, with the Dow up 812 points. The Nasdaq is up 452 points, or nearly 2%. This is NPR News.
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4: Live for KPBS in San Diego, I'm Deb Welsh. Two U.S. Coast Guard crews intercepted nine people aboard a 24-foot boat off the coast of Coronado Island over the weekend. A U.S. Customs and Border Protection air crew first spotted the boat Sunday afternoon. Two Maritime Safety and Security Team boat crews were ordered to intercept the vessel. The nine people aboard claimed Mexican nationality. All were transferred to U.S. Border Patrol personnel at Ballast Point. California Department of Fish and Wildlife is celebrating the survival of five rehabilitated bear cubs as part of an experimental release. Peter Tira with CDFW says releasing them sooner meant less time in a facility around humans.
5: They're being fed by people. There's human sights and sounds all around them. I mean, as much as, you know, the folks do a good job trying to minimize that exposure to human beings, try to minimize. They're in a facility.
4: All five bears were tagged, microchipped, and fitted with GPS collars for study and identification. Based on collar data, all five bears successfully established dens, hibernated during the winter, and reemerged this spring. Fit Social at Belmont Park will join San Diego FC to host SDFC's soccer celebration, a 39-day party set to transform Mission Beach into San Diego's premier soccer destination this summer. Organizers say today's event will feature free all-ages live entertainment. I'm Deb Welsh, KPBS News.
6: Welcome in, San Diego. It's Jade Hindman. On today's show, we're celebrating Black Music Month with San Diego's own Lyrical Groove. 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This is KPBS Midday Edition, connecting our communities through conversation. The 2026 World Cup is expected to be FIFA's biggest tournament yet, expanding to 48 teams and drawing fans worldwide. Matches will happen in 16 cities across Mexico, Canada, and the U.S., including Los Angeles. But for many fans hoping to experience the tournament in person, the price of admission may be a little too high. As costs rise, so are questions about whether the world's most popular sporting event is pricing out the very supporters who helped make it a global phenomenon. With me today is LA Times sports reporter Kevin Baxter. He's covering the World Cup in Los Angeles. Welcome back to the show, Kevin.
7: Thank you for having me.
6: Glad to have you here. So, listen, as we speak, the opening World Cup match is happening in Mexico City between Mexico and South Africa. And the first L.A. game is happening at SoFi Stadium tomorrow. So what's the energy like in L.A. right now?
7: Well, you know, I have to say, this is my eighth World Cup, and I can't think of a World Cup in which there's been less buzz, pre-tournament buzz. You just don't hear a lot of people talking about it. And I suppose that'll change when the tournament actually begins. And as you mentioned, Mexico playing South Africa right now. Mexico is hosting the World Cup for the third time. No country's ever done that. Azteca Stadium in Mexico City hosting a World Cup opener for the third time. No stadium's ever done that. So the tournament's already historic, and it's only a couple of seconds old. But some of the other World Cups I've covered, there's been some black clouds involving construction and human rights issues and things before the tournament. And the soccer, once it starts, the soccer sort of overtakes everything. We'll see if this happens this time, but there are just so many problems with this tournament at the start that no one seems really excited about it.
6: Yeah, I've noticed the same thing in covering other World Cups, too. It seems to be that this is, it doesn't hold the same excitement yet, but yeah, it'll be interesting to see what happens. But I do want to dig into what you're pointing to there, which is a major point of controversy this World Cup season, and that is ticket prices, at least one of the big controversies. So what did your reporting find out about why this year's prices are so much higher than previous tournaments?
7: Yeah, you're right. You know, there's so many controversies. The ticket prices have been one that have hit most, fans at, the pocketbook level. But there are so many controversies that some of that gets lost. But the ticket prices, there's been a couple of issues. First, the price, and then the very opaque nature of how FIFA has handled its raffle. It's apparently held back tens of thousands of tickets trying to create demand. That didn't really work. People looked at the ticket prices and decided that they would watch the games at home or go to some of the fans. You know, most of the cities are having fan fests where you can go and sort of get the stadium environment, watch the game on a huge TV with thousands of other fans, and it sort of recreates the stadium environment. But a couple of things I think happened with the ticket prices, and we have to say the attorneys general in New Jersey and New York are both have subpoenaed FIFA for certain documents. Rob Botta here in California, the attorney general, is looking into the ticket scandal, I guess you might want to call it. But basically what happened is FIFA decided early on they would do two things in this World Cup they haven't done before. One, they would use the pricing, the variable pricing depending on the match. Now, an Argentina match or a U.S. match would be more expensive than, say, Egypt playing Senegal. They figured that the demand for tickets would be higher. So those tickets were priced higher. And then the other thing they did is FIFA apparently had a discussion ahead of time and said, look, we know these tickets are going to sell for this much money on the secondary market. That's money we're not going to get. So why don't we just price the tickets at that secondary market price to start? And there's a fundamental flaw in that, which is that the reason tickets are expensive on the secondary market is because there's very little supply. So there's a huge demand. When you're trying to sell 78,000 seat stadium, there's 78,000 tickets and people will pay the face value, but they're not going to pay secondary market prices when there's already a huge allotment of tickets. So I think FIFA fundamentally misread how that happens. They said, this is how the U.S. market and this is how the North American market works. Not really. It's not really how it works. And so there are right now tickets available for a lot of matches.
6: Right. I mean, it sounds like this is really a FIFA problem. They gambled. They've gambled wrong, perhaps.
7: They absolutely did. And FIFA President Gianni Infantino gave a speech yesterday in Mexico City and took questions from the media. And sort of his theme was, look, we know there's a lot of problems, but trust us. Trust FIFA to fix those. And wow, that message did not go over well, because if there's one organization in global sports that really has not earned our trust, it's FIFA.
6: Wow. Well, true. And we've also heard a lot of frustration about not only the pricing, but the quality of the match experience through category seating. What is this? Can you tell us about that?
7: Yeah, this is very the only way you can describe it in soccer terms is this was an own goal by FIFA, because what they did is they created categories, a category 1, 2, and 3. I think there may have, in some stadiums, may have even been a fourth category, but for the most part, category 1, 2, and 3. And you did not buy a ticket like you might for a Padres game where you pick your seat in your row. You picked the category. And the assumption was category 1 was the most expensive. And category 3 was the least expensive. So I think most people thought, well, okay, category 3 is the nosebleed seats, and category 1 are the best seats. And so people paid top dollar for category 1. Then a couple months after those tickets went on sale through a lottery system, FIFA came in and said, now we're going to create a category 1A or category 0 or whatever they called it, and essentially undercut those tickets. So for example, let's say you paid $5,000 for a category 1 ticket, expecting to be along the sidelines, maybe in one of the first few sections. Now someone has come and paid more money. You never get the opportunity to pay that extra price. They've come in, they've bought tickets in front of you. They've moved you now behind the goal, into the corners, other places that now, you know, FIFA never told you would be in the first row, but you assumed with the way the tickets are being sold that you would have a good seat. Now, all of a sudden, you're finding out that category 1 is really category 2.
6: Yeah. Well, you know, all in all, soccer really is, it's a cultural experience for fans, but many, you know, they're just being priced out of the stadium experience. And that's it. It's just the stadium experience. So tell me, how does that change the atmosphere and the culture of the World Cup? Because I feel like people are going to still enjoy, they'll still find those fan parties, they'll still watch the matches. But tell me how this changes things.
7: Well, it changes things in a couple of ways. We saw this during the Milan Winter Olympics in February. I remember talking to some people in Italy about, you know, are you enjoying the Olympics? There doesn't seem to be people talking about the Olympics. I don't hear about it on the subways and things. And they said, oh, yeah, we're following it at home on TV, but we're not really a participant in it because the ticket prices are too high. That was the Winter Olympics. And I think it's a similar thing here where the communities are not buying into it. And that's why you don't hear much of a buzz, because they feel like they've been, you know, been left behind. And when you think back to the 1994 World Cup, the only other one in the U.S., you know, tickets for that tournament started at $25, and the most expensive was about $430. That's a fraction of what the tickets are costing this time. And Landon Donovan, the greatest American player of all time, said that he went to a game in 1994. He didn't even know there was a thing as a World Cup. That inspired him to play in the World Cup. He is now America's made more appearances in World Cup games and scored more goals than any American ever. And he was inspired because he paid $25 to go to a game. You know what?

0: immigration being one of them. How have American policies around that right now impacted the game?
1: Well, that's a big problem. The U.S. now has a immigration policy that makes it very difficult for people from 39 different countries, including four World Cup qualifiers, to get visas. So these would be the supporters, although some players and officials have been run into problems at the airport. One Iraqi player was held for 7 hours in a INS sort of area. A Somali referee, a highly decorated Somali official, was prohibited from entering the country in Miami. 14 members of the Iranian delegation have to stay in Tijuana. They can't come into the United States. This has never happened before. And in fact, during the first Trump administration, the president signed a document saying that he would allow all registered official players, you know, legitimate fans into the country. That simply has not happened. Haitians can't get in at all. So Haiti will have no supporters. Iran will have no supporters from Iran. They can't get in either. And that's really put a damper on what's supposed to be a celebration of brotherhood and you know, and all this kind of stuff that we're told the Olympics and the World Cup was created for. I have to say, too, that this is also the first World Cup in which a qualifying nation, Iran, is at war with the host nation, the U.S. So that's kind of put a damper on it, too. But here's my biggest fear, that a Rubicon may have been crossed, because this has never happened before. No World Cup host, and the last two World Cups, remember, were in Qatar and Russia. No World Cup host has ever tried to ban legitimate officials, tried to ban players, have tried to ban fans from coming in. This is the first time that's ever happened. And now that it has happened, will future World Cup hosts try to do the same thing? In 2030, will Morocco, for example, try to ban Israel from coming in? What will happen in 2034 in Saudi Arabia? It's going to be very hard to put the shampoo back in the bottle.
0: Yeah. What risks does FIFA face moving forward in their operations after this year's World Cup, you think?
1: I think it's just more of the same. We've known FIFA has always had this reputation of being sort of a corrupt organization that you know, is more interested in squeezing the blood out of every nickel and that really not growing the game. And I think there's a lot of evidence now that's going to support that narrative. Whether you think it's true or not, you know, the idea that ticket prices, you know, were so high, they wanted fans not to be able to bring bottled water into the stadium. FIFA had said many of these games will be played in very high temperatures. Please hydrate, be careful. You know, that was the warning to fans. And then they turned around and said, but you can't bring a bottle in. You need to buy our overpriced water at the concession stand. They backed off on that. But just the idea that you know, FIFA will be in control of concessions, parking, everything at all 16 stadiums. They've never done that before. The idea that they're taking control of every source of revenue from this World Cup, I think, has rubbed people the wrong way. And it doesn't allow local communities to sort of enjoy some of the financial impact of these games.
0: Right. I mean, and it's interesting because I know it seems like it, but, you know, FIFA does not own soccer or football. It is something that the fans own. It's something that the athletes own. So it'll be really interesting to see how this game shapes up globally as the years go on. Before I let you go, I mean, I have to know, like, what matches are you most looking forward to as you look at the schedule ahead?
1: Well, I'll be with the U.S. until they're eliminated. So we have three matches, Paraguay, Australia, and then Turkey. There's a chance in the knockout rounds that Argentina would play Portugal. That would be Lionel Messi against Cristiano Ronaldo, both playing in their final World Cup. That would be an exciting match. My two picks for the final are actually Spain and France, but they're in different sides of the bracket. They couldn't meet in the final, so they would potentially meet in a knockout round game. It depends, you know, on which teams finish first, second, and third in their group. But that looks like that would be a matchup that would happen short of the final. That would be exciting. But how about this, when you talk about all the controversy around the World Cup, if Iran finishes second in its group and the U.S. finishes second in its group, they will meet in the first knockout round stage, the round of 32 in Arlington, Texas at the end of this month. That would be a match that would be charged in so many different ways. And it would be a knockout round game, meaning the winner, the loser goes home. So I don't know if I'm looking forward to that match or hoping for it, but it's certainly something I've circled on my calendar just in case.
0: Yeah. Outside of the matches, are there any other, like, issues outside of the game that you are looking into? Like, for example, the tourism dollars. Who benefits from this? Where do they go? I mean, what are you seeing out there?
1: Well, there was a lot of talk about how much money this World Cup would bring to local communities. FIFA said

0: says that FIFA will make $8.9 billion on the tournament. That's ticket sales, TV, other things. They told local communities to expect, money from hotel revenues, restaurants, and those kind of things. We've seen hotel bookings down by as much as 70 to 80% in the 11 U.S. cities that are hosting World Cup games. In other words, FIFA told them expect this, and they found out that FIFA was off by 80%. So we're not seeing the bounce that we were told to expect. LA is expecting a financial impact of about $600 million. I don't think they're going to come anywhere near that. That definitely is something worth watching. And the question is, why is that? Well, if you're from one of those 39 countries that can't get a visa, you can't come. If you're from one of the other countries, many U.S. allies like the Netherlands and England have issued travel warnings to the U.S., so fans just aren't coming.
1: Yeah, well, we're going to have to leave it there. Of course, we'll get back to the game. We'll let you get back to the game. Looks like Mexico's up 1-0 so far. I've been speaking with Kevin Baxter. He's a sports writer for the L.A. Times covering the World Cup in Los Angeles. Kevin, thank you so much. Enjoy.
0: Thanks for the call. Bye-bye.
1: Up next, we're celebrating Black Music Month with San Diego's own Lyrical Groove. KPBS Midday Edition is back after the break.

0: Live for KPBS in San Diego, I'm Deb Welsh. The weather and the altitude in Mexico City could be two big factors. With World Cup play underway today, the opening match featuring Mexico and South Africa. With SoFi Stadium set to host its first FIFA World Cup match tomorrow, about 2,000 hospitality workers there have overwhelmingly ratified a contract agreement, averting a threatened strike. The agreement is between Unite Here Local 11 and stadium food service operator Legends Global. Union officials say 99% of workers voted in favor. A change of heart. President Donald Trump says he's canceled tonight's scheduled strikes and bombings against Iran. He says that decision was based on discussions with Iran that have been approved by the highest level of Iranian leadership. President Trump has announced a new permanent pick to head the Office of the Director of National Intelligence. The president said that he's nominating the current U.S. attorney for the Southern District of New York and former U.S. Securities and Exchange Commission Chairman Jay Clayton to head the intelligence agency. The Pentagon has returned to normal operations after an air quality issue prompted a shelter-in-place order. A Pentagon spokesperson says follow-up testing found nothing hazardous. Now, your updated forecast from the Weather Channel.
1: Most everybody dealing with sunshine here as we head through the afternoon. However, there will be a few coastal clouds hanging on at the coast for another hour or so, as we'll see temperatures in the mid-80s, a gentle southwest breeze, 5 to 15 miles per hour. If your errands take you east, serious heat, inland valleys well into the 90s. Low deserts will bake with temperatures up to 110. Quick warning for beachgoers, stay out of the water. Dangerous rip currents and pounding surf expected at the beach. As the sun sets, a cool blanket of clouds roll back into the city tonight, 65 the low. Classic mild pattern holds steady right through the weekend. Morning clouds, afternoon sunshine, coastal highs in the mid-70s. 80s and 90s will be found in the inland valleys. Triple-digit heat will be found in the desert. There's a slight chance for a couple of showers, mainly in the mountains, during the day tomorrow. Then it looks dry as we make our way into Saturday and Sunday. Fine weather expected right on through the weekend. Richard DeWedding at the Weather Channel.
2: Good afternoon. Scott Bass with your surf report. Relatively light breezes, although they are from the west-southwest, not the best direction. We do expect an evening glass off. The south swell is dominant here today. A bit steeper, slightly smaller, plenty of surf action at the south-facing beaches. The wave size 4 to 6 feet with pluses. Let's call it chest to head high plus. 3 to 4 feet from Encinitas southward, calling it stomach to shoulder high. A very moderate low tide right now, 1.5. It moves up quickly. 7 p.m. we'll have a 6-foot high tide. Water estimated 67. 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
8: 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You're listening to KPBS Midday Edition. I'm Jade Hindman. June is Black Music Month. It's an opportunity to celebrate the historical and cultural significance of Black musicianship and how Black music has really defined America's identity and culture for the past 250 years. Today, we are profiling a local award-winning music group that's building on that legacy. They're called Lyrical Groove, and they are a spoken word hip-hop band with multiple San Diego Music Awards under their belt. I'm here now with founder and spoken word poet Kendrick Dial. You might also know him as Mr. Lyrical Groove, and singer Brisa Johnson. She's also released music under the name Brisa Lauren. Kendrick, Brisa, welcome back to the show.
9: Hi.
10: Hello, hello. Thank you for having us.
8: Yes, glad to have thank you both you. Here. Oh, my goodness. Happy Black Music Month.
9: Yes,
10: it is. We out here.
8: Yes. So you describe Lyrical Groove as a spoken soul group and a band for the people. How would you like sum up Lyrical Groove's style for us, Kendrick?
10: I'd like to say like a blend of Flowetry meets The Roots, meets The Tribe, meets Lauryn Hill, like all these musical influences that we have, we definitely pull from to express what we do. And me starting out in spoken word and just kind of having that musical element that adds like a background vibe for the messages and everything. But we like to have fun too. So we give a little bit of just everything, yeah. Life.
8: All right. And Flowetry meets The Roots. I like, are you going to the picnic?
10: I was thinking about it.
8: Okay.
10: I was thinking about it.
8: Yeah, it's a thought. It's a thought.
10: Yeah.
8: Tell me, like, how did it first get started, Lauren?
9: Yeah, so actually, Kendrick, you know, he's
8: Brisa.
9: A spoken... We were on the same page.
8: You knew I was talking to you.
9: I did.
8: And you... Okay.
9: Kendrick actually, you know, started off as a spoken word artist. And he had this incredible idea of bridging his love of music, his love of lyricism and artistry, deeper with his spoken word. So making sure that the spoken word had the full band. He wanted a singer. And so he had heard from people in the community that, you know, I was singing, I was back in San Diego. And the first time we performed, actually, the energy was off. I thought he wanted like a background singer. So I just sat in a stool on stage in the back and wasn't blending with the band.
10: And if you've seen her, you know that is not what she does. So it was awkward for me, even though I didn't know how she shows up.
9: So he was like, hold on, this might not work. Let's have a conversation. And he said, bring your whole self to the stage. I want you to do you. You're not an accessory to the band. I want you to be part of the band. And then the next performance we had, front and center, I thought I was Beyonce. And we've been rocking together since. And so that's how it kind of formed. And then over the years, we've developed our sound. And then we started collaborating on production together. We started collaborating on the songwriting together. And then we both have really strong professional careers. And so we started to bring our work and our workspaces into the music. And I think that's what really set us apart after that.
8: That's excellent. There's a word in that experience that you just described there, like a word to live by. When you say you kind of walked in, you kind of thought, you know what, I'm in the background here, only to realize that your place was there, front and
9: yeah.
8: center in this band.
9: Yeah, and just the authenticity he allowed me to bring mm-hmm. and to really create a space for me to feel comfortable being my whole self, which ultimately also allows him to be comfortable to be his whole self.
10: Right.
9: And then you just get a whole experience.
8: Yeah. Well, listen, you explore a lot of themes in the music, like healing, identity, culture, society. Can you talk more about those themes and how they come up in your work?
10: So I'm a social worker by training. So I train social workers, do professional development, leadership training, and we deal with all those dynamics of families. You know, we're supporting people as they're navigating trauma. I'm supporting social workers to help and make sure that they're on their own healing journey so they can support the people that they're supposed to be supporting. So all those nuances for me are very intertwined in terms of music is one of the ways where I process my own and deal with my own healing and support that self-care as well. So I think that and then Brisa being in the social justice world as an activist, and I'll let her speak more to that, but that is very much a part of my social work lens as well, because we're fighting so many injustices as it relates to mental health, as it relates to supporting families and education and everything. So that dynamic of how we connect with those professional lenses also just aids to our music as well.
9: Yeah, with my work in activism and social justice, I think too many times we've treated art as an accessory to movement work and building momentum among the people. And for me, it's really important that performing arts and music become an anchor of the work. It's something that my platform, 320 Express Your Rhythm, is really focusing on, is bridging that gap between artists and activism. And I think one of the ways that we do that is by setting the example in our music, is that like that intersectionality is so important, because we're not just singers or performers. We are Black performers. I'm a Black singer. I'm a woman. You know, he's a social worker. I'm an activist. All these identities are within us. And so how do we filter that through the music? Why also creating music as a vehicle for these type of conversations and these themes and these discussions, and allowing it to be digestible and allowing it to be something that is connecting us, because music is so universal.
8: Well, I'd love to hear how this all comes together. And I know you've prepared a song for us. Tell us a bit about what you'll be performing.
10: This is one of our singles. Soul Glow is from our new project, Clean Pain, which we'll be releasing over the summer. And this piece is just kind of in line with, you know, me telling Brisa to bring your whole self. And a lot of times, you know, we have to feel like we have to dim our light to navigate some of these spaces. And the theme of Soul Glow is like, regardless of what all that is, God didn't make you to be small. He brought you to this space to be fully who you are with all the gifts. And we try to minimize and compartmentalize that, but this is a reminder to let your soul glow.

0: Yesterday, the world spun backwards, spinning parallel on its axis, rotating longitudinally. It left me thinking a lot about praxis, about how to balance these goals and dreams in a society that are still the soul of your humanity. I'm trying to be the man my brothers expect me to be, but life often changes unexpectedly, inevitably. I'll fulfill my purpose, but when I laid my head down last night, I felt worthless, as if I had no purpose, when the whole purpose of me being here was to make my mama proud. Long distance conversations and I can still see her without a smile. Wild dreams and fantasies about the life we talk about and pay too much dough for a tooth change, so in the 2 days, my account was overdrawn. I got a check-in, a savings, but the way my life's set up, baby girl's gonna need tuition, but my student loans are fed up. I guess this is going up the rough side of the mountain they talk about in testimony service. But just as I put my head down, I saw a youngster looking at me as if I was the big homie. No phony. I keep drawing my pockets to situations like this. So when the trying times get trying, I'm always reminded of this. A little bit of light makes the whole world
1: glow.
0: A little bit of love makes the whole world
1: whole.
0: A little bit of life makes the whole world
1: grow.
0: A little bit of smoke makes your body grow.

0: glow. 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Now go and let your body roll.
1: Take it off, Louis. Hey.

0: We need multiple hands in here to clap. I see everybody in the studio, in the production booth is clapping. They're going wild. That was beautiful. That was wonderful. And such a word in the message there. Tell me, I mean, what goes into writing a lyrical groove song?
1: Everything. Every feeling, every right. experience.
2: Life. Really, I think that's kind of our basis, is just really just kind of pulling from life. I think one of my favorite quotes that Brisa says all the time is from Nina Simone around, you know, the artist's job is to reflect the life and society and whatnot. And I think that's just kind of where we just start with, and just from a very raw place. And also, like, encouraging ourselves. Sometimes we're writing the messages that we need to hear, mm-hmm. Especially in navigating this season of life.
0: Yes.
2: So between that and then also seeing what do we want to put out into the world, like, what's missing? We hear all these other songs about all these other things, but what's missing? So we also try to fill those spaces as well.
1: Yeah, and I think really, too, like, inspiring one another, because sometimes he's in a season that is bringing forth lyrics that may not align with me, and he pulls me out of a season that then brings me into that alignment, if it's something that's more positive, more uplifting. And then I think a lot of times we talk through a lot of the things that we're enduring, because we're also really good friends, you know, we're family. And so we're sharing some of our seasons and our struggles and our insecurities. And then we encourage each other in those conversations to find the lyrics in that song. Sometimes I'll say something and he'll say, that's a lyric, that's mm-hmm. a song. And then that one line then grows an entire project. And he also produces. So with Kendrick doing production, I can share a melody, or he could share a melody with me. And that also then brings forth an emotion that triggers a word or a feeling that then leads to a song creation.
0: Wow, the space to be able to do that is so important. I mean, one of the themes of this year's Black Music Month looks at how Black musicians have shaped the country's identity over the last 250 years. How are you reflecting on this month and that theme?
2: So, I'm laughing because to that particular dynamic, I think it was a protest when I was working at an event last year. And you know, we listen to all this protest music, which was a lot of Black artists.
0: Mm-hmm.
2: And so that's the interesting dynamic to hear, because it was a protest that didn't have a lot of people of color in it.
0: Mm.
2: But the music that represented the protest was definitely from a lot of Black artists. So I think when we think about that dynamic and how the music that is created, that is facing society and dealing with the nuances of the voices that aren't being heard or the causes that aren't being dealt with, it shows how important it is, and how important it is to make sure that we're developing and creating music that has that message, that can speak to those moments, because there's a true need for it.
0: Yeah. It's definitely been the soundtrack of so many movements. That's been the rhythm of this country for 250 years.
1: Yeah. I think, you know, right now we're seeing so many attacks on our history, on our facts, on our existence, on our joy, and on our physical bodies. And I think for many Black Americans, this is not a new experience, and it may just be more heightened. But I think for me, I love that I'm personally coming into a space, and I'm seeing this as a collective in the community, of not constantly working from the defense and not feeling the need to validate that the experience is real or that the history is real. I feel like we are finding so much strength in just existing now and just being, because we are the culture. We are the rhythm. We are the radical rhythm. We are the revolution. We are the history. We are the books. We are the music. We are the actors. We are the foundation. We are the inventors. We're the creators. We are. And I think with Black Music Month this time around, it feels like not a need to prove it, but to just live in it and to create the joy, you know? Some would say that there's so much darkness in the world, and I would argue that there's actually more light, which is why so much darkness is coming out. And I think for Black artists, this is the time to be the light. This is a time to keep creating. This is a time to invest in the artists that you you want to see more of, the songs that you want to hear more of, invest in the plays you want to see, invest in the books you want to read, invest in the movies that you want to watch, invest in the culture that you want to keep existing and keep pouring into. And I think that is our responsibility as artists as well, is just to not continue to be on the defense, but to just create, just keep creating the culture that has already been established for 250 years. Keep developing it and keep being the light.
2: And I think the other piece to that is also letting, sometimes people have to catch up, right? And that's okay, mm-hmm. but to persevere and keep going. And I think I'm very much in terms of artist development and from a professional standpoint. Like, I love the fact that we both have careers because that allows us to make the type of art that we want to make. We don't have to justify it for other people to prove. Like, we can come out with the messages that we want to say. And I think that's something that I hope a lot of creatives can lean into and figuring out how to make it work so you don't have to make the art just to live that doesn't speak to your soul, doesn't mm-hmm, speak to your mm-hmm. spirit.
0: That is so important, and to own that.
2: Right.
0: Right. What's your hope for the future of Lyrical Groove?
2: We want it all. I think...
1: being a Ryan Coogler movie.
0: Right.
2: Yeah, I don't know how real that is.
0: I'm going to put that in the atmosphere. There
1: to
0: you
1: be
0: go.
1: On the soundtrack there the next Ryan Coogler project.
0: It's happened. It's yes. done.
2: So that is a part of it. Like, I've been fortunate enough to produce music and do some scores for some films and create music specifically for some films. So I definitely want to get into that more. Would love to get out and tour a little bit. But I'm going to even say that with balance because, you know, that tour life can be something. We got kids, we got families, so being mindful of that, but also appreciating the work that we do in the community. So even working I'm doing with Creative Engagement or the work she's doing with 320 Expressions, 320 Express Your Rhythm, let me say it right, that we can kind of take that even beyond San Diego and abroad.
1: Yeah, and I think for me, I would even add just, I think it's important for us to be an example of artists who, you know, in the words of Nina Simone, reflect the times. And I think I would really love to see Lyrical Groove in the future continue to create space for artists to be bold, for artists to not disconnect from the issues that are impacting us, to create with purpose, to create with meaning, to create with intention, and for us to really collaborate with folks that are shifting the culture. Which is why, you know, we throw in like a Ryan Coogler out there who creates such intentional artwork that is for the people, that really plants seeds in minds and creates discussion and conversation and decolonizes and deprograms. I want us to start having those collaborations on a broader, larger level so that we're planting seeds at a more massive distribution and that we can continue to make music that waters those seeds. And because at the end of the day, everything that is happening in our community is going to have to start with a shift in the mindset. It's something that our revolutionaries taught us. And if art and music could be one of those vehicles that does that, then I pray Lyrical Groove is one of the first calls that people make.
0: Wow. Where can people check you all out?
2: So we're on Instagram at The Lyrical Groove. We also are on all streaming platforms under Kendrick Dowell and The Lyrical Groove, or just The Lyrical Groove. And Brisa can be found. She has a website, mm-hmm. brisaloren.com.
0: Any performances?
2: We have one coming up in September.
0: Okay.
2: We actually have some other projects that we're doing right tonight, actually. Brisa has an event.
1: Yeah, I'm actually doing an event tonight with Amanda Seals, who's an activist, artivist,
0: oh, wow.
1: as well, about music, revolutionary music.
0: Where's that at?
1: It's going to be at the San Diego Made Factory, free from 7 to 10 p.m.
0: All right. I've been speaking with Kendrick Dial and Brisa Loren of Lyrical Groove. Kendrick, Brisa, thank you so much for joining us.
1: Thank you.
2: Thank you. Thanks
1: so much.
2: Us.
1: We appreciate you so much.
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4: 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I'm Jade Hindman. 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
5: Hey, Jade. Thanks for having me.
4: Glad to have you in. So first up, let's talk about SpongeBob. We got to get to that.
5: Right. This is the SpongeBob musical. It's a Broadway musical conceived by Tina Landau and written by Kyle Jarrow. It's based on the show SpongeBob SquarePants. I actually have heard really good things about this musical, like, you know, as a work of art. But the show, SpongeBob, is like this millennial cultural force. It launched on Nickelodeon in 1999. It's still being made. I just looked this up, and season 17 literally starts tomorrow. So I think, yeah, there's this, like, nostalgic connection for a lot of people. There's a lot of memes about SpongeBob, but this is still, like, a totally fleshed-out story. It doesn't depend on those memes or just even, like, character costumes. It's basically SpongeBob and his pals. They're trying to save their home. It has original songs, but also popular music. Like, there's songs by David Bowie, John Legend, Cyndi Lauper, and others. It's at Signet Theater, their new space in Liberty Station. And it's on stage through July 12th, and low-cost previews run through Saturday.
4: All right. Well, let's stay with theater for one more. The Old Globe kicks off their Summer Shakespeare Festival on Sunday. What do you know about that?
5: Yeah, so every year they do two Shakespeare plays throughout the summer in their outdoor festival theater. The first one is Measure for Measure, and this is actually known as one of Shakespeare's, quote, problem plays, which sounds bad, but it doesn't actually mean, like, problematic. It's more that the play has comedy. It's possibly even classified as a comedy, like Measure for Measure is, but it also has elements of tragedy and, like, other dramatic parts to it. So for this one, there are executions, and there's also this, like, famously dark speech from Claudio where he says, "I but to die and go we know not where, to lie in cold obstruction and to rot." So wow. Gotta love that in a comedy. So the play opens Sunday, runs through July 12th. And then, by the way, the second play of their Summer Shakespeare Festival will be Much Ado About Nothing. And that one starts August 2nd.
4: Okay. And then you've got a ballet performance that you're looking at, too, here?
5: So this is Point Works. They're a relatively new ballet company in town. They're founded in 2024 by Sophie Williams as a way of providing year-round work for local dancers. Like, basically, ballet has two big seasons, the spring and then the winter, you know, all those nutcrackers. And it's a lot harder for dancers to stitch together meaningful work year-round, especially in the summer. So this is going to be their season opener. It's called Nocturnes. It's a series of five works, including two world premieres. There's a new piece by choreographer Jacqueline Long, and that will be performed with live piano and violin accompaniment. And this is at the Conrad Prebys Performing Arts Center in La Jolla. And there's two performances on Saturday, one at 2 p.m. and one at 7:30.
4: And for visual art, what's going on at Balboa Park?
5: So the San Diego Potters Guild has their spring patio show this weekend. It's in the Spanish Village Art Center. It's all set out, like people are tabling on the painted patio. It's kind of iconic. There's over 40 artists who will be showing and selling their pottery and ceramics. They'll be there to chat with you about their process. And this is all part of Craft in America's Handwork 2026. It's like a nationwide series of events like connecting craft to our country's history. And this is from 10 to 5 on Saturday and Sunday, and it's free.
4: And there's a jazz event in Oceanside that also includes pasta. My cup of tea, or plate of pasta, whichever one. All right.
5: Right, exactly. Like, this is on my radar, not just because of the pasta, but it's a newish art space in Oceanside. It's called Dear Tomorrow. It's a historic home that's transformed into art studios. There's co-working spaces, gallery. They have workshops. They have events there. And then tomorrow, Friday night, they're hosting what they're calling a jazz jam. There will be a live jazz band performing. There's going to be space to dance, apparently. And they're also launching a gallery. They have 30 local artists. They'll also have art-making stations, just in case inspiration strikes. But they're having a natural wine and homemade pasta pop-up. So say no more.
4: Say less, exactly.
5: And this is from 7 to 10. This is Dear Tomorrow in Oceanside. And if you buy tickets in advance, they're $6 or $12 at the door. Either way, that's kind of a steal.
4: It really is. Well, also at Bread and Salt, they have a new exhibit opening up. And you say it's inspired by the Easter Bunny. So.
5: Okay. Right. This is Luis Alonso Sanchez. He is an artist based in Tijuana and Mexico City. The exhibit is called Sweet Dreams. And his work in general is informed by like memories and dreams of childhood. But kind of in a more complicated way. It's not just reliant on like nostalgia. And this exhibit was inspired by a specific memory he has of seeing the Easter Bunny slowly remove his head. Like, obviously, this was a person dressed up, removing the costume headpiece, but it's just that kind of like nightmarish moment that stuck with Sanchez. There's sculpture, there's painting, installation. One piece in particular I saw, it was like chain link fencing against the wall and juxtaposed with this like black and white painted version of cartoon characters. It's really fascinating stuff. And there'll be a reception this Saturday from 5 to 8 at Bread and Salt.
4: And finally, what do we have for live music? Because that's always a thing. We love that. We'd love to hear what you got going.
5: So Icelandic indie folk artist Ásgeir is playing at Music Box. He has a new album out this year. It's called Julia, the album, so I'm
4: okay,
5: kind of biased.
4: Perfect.
5: There are some ballads, and he has this great, like, crystalline voice for it, but also kind of a lot of bops, too. Mm-hmm. This is Quiet Life. And opening for Ásgeir is local musician Nathaniel Stewart, who amazing singer-songwriter also. It'll be a great show.
4: All right. You can find details on these and more arts events on our website, kpbs.org. I've been speaking with KPBS arts reporter and host of the finest podcast, Julia Dixon Evans. Julia, thanks.
5: Thank you, Jade.

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The number is 619-452-0228. Before we go, I want to thank the Midday Edition team. Producers Ashley Rush, Andrew Bracken, and Juliana Domingo. Senior producer Brooke Ruth. Art contributors Beth Accomando and Julia Dixon Evans. Our technical producer is Brandon Trufa. The Midday Edition theme music is from San Diego's own The Surefire Soul Ensemble. The Roundtable is here tomorrow at noon. I'm Jade Hindman. Make it a great day on purpose, everyone.

0: yes.
1: Once inside the stadium, though, the focus turns to football.
2: So there we have it, into the stadium.
1: The iconic Azteca Stadium has undergone a major renovation over the past 2 years, with the Mexican bank having acquired the naming rights with a loan of around $100 million. I was taken on a tour with the Azteca's director, Felix Aguirre, who led us into the belly of the stadium.
3: What we are seeing here and what we are going to walk around is a player's path.
1: He explained that the player's tunnel is adorned with a mural by Mexican artist José Noé Suaro, capturing some of the Azteca's most historic footballing moments. On the other side, a glass-fronted hospitality area, so fans who can afford it can watch the players as they move between the pitch and the changing rooms.
4: So inside the Mexico changing room, it is all branded with the Mexican flag and FIFA World Cup 2026. It feels quite a privilege to be here. We're just, quite frankly, hours to go until the team come in. FIFA don't have anything considered away or home changing rooms. There are basically two that are identical. But of course, this one is Mexico's. It is beautifully done, actually. Leather seats in each place. And within a matter of hours, the players will be in here, getting themselves ready for, in some of their cases, the biggest match of their lives.
5: Wow.
4: Amazing.
6: Well,
4: I've just walked up the steps out into the stadium and it is breathtaking. Genuinely one of the finest stadiums in the Americas, no doubt about it, one of the finest stadiums in the world. This, of course, was the site of the Mano de Dios, the hand of God, in that incredible goal that Maradona scored against England shortly thereafter.
7: Outside Butcher leaves him for dead. Outside Fennec leaves him for dead and puts the ball away. And that is why Maradona's the greatest player in the world. He buried the English defence. He picked up.
1: The stadium's director, Felix Aguirre, said with hours to go until kickoff, his overriding sensation is one of pride.
3: It's the pride of being a very small part of a very big team that will deliver one of the biggest spectacles in the history of the world.
4: It is resplendent. It is amazing. It looks completely ready. The pitch is pristine. The seats are incredible. The positioning, you know, the layout so that everybody gets a decent view seems really well designed. All that's left now, of course, is 22 players, 80-odd thousand fans, and a ball.
8: And that was Will Grant reporting there from the Azteca Stadium in Mexico City, which is hosting that opening match. We're about 5-6 minutes into the second half. It is still 1-0 to Mexico. You can keep up with all the latest updates on that opening game on our website, and plenty more in the way of features around the World Cup. It's all at bbc.com/news, and just search for FIFA World Cup on the menu at the top of the page. 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
8: This is James Menendez with NewsHour live from the BBC. In the past hour or so, President Trump has said that a deal has been reached with Iran, though he didn't say much more than that. He was talking to reporters in the Oval Office.
12: We just made a great settlement of the war with Iran, and we're going to be subject to finalization of documents. We should get done over the next few days. We'll probably have a signing.

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3: Couple of big problems on our coastline. Northbound 5 Harbor Drive, that's a car fire in lanes. It's affecting both directions of the 5, and it is tough heading to the fairgrounds. Adding to it, you've got a crash on the South 5 just past Loma Santa Fe. The left lane is blocked. Fire department there. And North 5 at Via de la Valle, it looks like everything is just cleared off to the right shoulder, but it's still very heavy from the merge. Northbound 15, also tough into RB. Adding to it, a crash near Bernardo Center just clearing out. 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
4: Live from NPR News in Culver City, California, I'm Dwayne Brown. After making another U-turn today on his threat to strike Iran for a third night in a row, President Trump says a deal is in the works to end the war with Iran. Speaking from the Oval Office, Trump said, "This time is different, because Iran has taken a pounding, and Trump says they want a deal more than he does."
5: "We just made a great settlement of the war with Iran, and we're going to be subject to finalization of documents. We should get done over the next few days. We'll probably have a signing maybe in Europe."
4: Iran has effectively shut down the Strait of Hormuz to commercial traffic for months, causing energy prices to soar around the world. Trump says the strait will be reopened, but Iran's foreign ministry says nothing has been finalized to end the conflict, which began in late February when the U.S. and Israel jointly attacked Iran. Florida's newly redrawn congressional map, creating four more Republican-leaning districts, will remain in place for the midterms. From member station WSUSF, Douglas Soule has the story.
6: The case must first be heard by a lower court, which has already declined to fast-track it. Genesis Robinson heads the Equal Ground Education Fund, one of the advocacy groups suing the state.
7: "Our view of this action is still the same. The action taken by the Florida legislature amounts to a partisan power grab in service to Donald Trump."
6: President Trump has pushed GOP-led states to redistrict in a battle for the U.S. House majority. Some Democratic states have changed their maps in response. But in Florida, there are constitutional restrictions against partisan gerrymandering. State leaders say courts will ultimately uphold the map. For NPR News, I'm Douglas Soule in Tallahassee.
4: Stocks rebounded on Wall Street, finishing higher across the board. This is NPR.
8: This is All Things Considered on KPBS in San Diego. I'm Debbie Cruz. Faculty with the University of California plan to review its admissions policies. The UC Academic Senate announced the plan in a letter today. It says the widening gap in college readiness among high school graduates is an ongoing issue. One group of faculty will consider using SAT and ACT or other standardized test scores in admissions. Another will evaluate UC course requirements, also known as A through G requirements. They'll determine whether they adequately prepare first-year applicants for college at a UC campus. Both groups will share recommendations by May 2027. Last month, faculty members signed an open letter calling for the university system to require STEM majors to submit ACT or SAT math scores. FIFA World Cup celebrations kicked off in San Diego to commemorate the first match of the tournament between Mexico and South Africa. A couple hundred fans dressed in Mexico's green, white, and red cheered passionately during a watch party at the Consulate General of Mexico in downtown San Diego. Married couple Jaime and Yolanda Guerrero drove down from San Marcos. They're both originally from Mexico.
0: To me, it's an honor. You know, it's a privilege to, you know, just to be a host city, a host nation, USA and Mexico, Canada. I mean, we're just proud of our culture, you know, from Mexico and from the United States.
8: Mexico beat South Africa 2-0. Their next game is June 18th against South Korea. The United States plays their first game tomorrow against Paraguay. Data show black people are about 9 times likelier than white people to be charged by San Diego law enforcement with resisting an officer and nothing else.
9: It really is a signal more that the police have engaged in misconduct than the person's guilty of the crime.
8: In part two of this two-part series, we tell you how the data came to light and what can be done about it. That's coming up later in the hour. Daytime highs for the next week will generally range from a few degrees above average near the coast to 5 to 10 degrees above average for the mountains and deserts, with some light day-to-day differences. Night and morning coastal low clouds will spread into portions of the western valleys late each night. There is a slight chance of showers near the mountains on Friday afternoon. Coastal areas will see temps tomorrow in the mid-70s, inland areas in the mid-80s. 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
11: This is All Things Considered from NPR News. I'm Mary Louise Kelly in Washington.
12: And I'm Elsa Chang in Culver City, California. A controversial surveillance law expires tomorrow if Congress does not reauthorize it. And Congress has already rejected a short-term extension today. This law is Section 702 of the Foreign Intelligence Surveillance Act, or FISA. It basically allows U.S. intelligence agencies to intercept the electronic communications of foreign nationals outside the U.S. Now, an estimated 350,000 such people were targeted in 2025, but this law, it has critics on both sides of the aisle who point out that many of those foreigners communicate with Americans, creating a potential loophole to surveil U.S. citizens without a warrant. One such critic of Section 702 is Elizabeth Goitein of the Brennan Center for Justice. Welcome.
13: Thanks so much for having me.
12: Well, thanks for being here. So let's start with the origin story of this law. What was Congress responding to back in 2008 when it first passed Section 702? Like, what was the goal?
13: Congress was essentially trying to legalize an illegal warrantless wiretapping program that was conducted by the Bush administration after 9/11. So Congress changed the law in 2008 to make it easier to spy on suspected terrorists, foreign terrorists, overseas. However, over time, it has become a rich source of warrantless access to Americans' communications. And that's why the law is so controversial today.
12: Okay, and we will get to your critique of the law, but the government says Section 702 is really important. It helps them gather the intel that makes up something like more than 60% of the president's daily intelligence briefing. So they say Section 702 is a vital tool for national security. Is there at least some merit to that claim?
13: Sure. The government has actually provided many examples of cases in which actually targeting foreigners and reviewing their communications provided significant national security value. What the government hasn't done is show that there's significant national security value to the practice of warrantless backdoor searches, finding Americans' phone calls and text messages and emails. In recent years, FBI agents have conducted searches for the communications of members of Congress, journalists and political commentators, and tens of thousands of protesters from across the political spectrum.
12: Okay, so how would you best balance between national security and privacy? Like, if Section 702 does do important national security work, how do you give Americans protections for their data without potentially impeding that national security work? Like, how would you reform 702 exactly?
13: It's quite simple. For more than a decade, there's been broad bipartisan support for reforming Section 702 by requiring the government to get a warrant before accessing Americans' communications that are swept up. This reform has actually passed the House twice, but in the current reauthorization cycle, Republican leadership isn't allowing any votes on this reform.
12: Okay, well, on this idea of a warrant each and every time, I could see an intelligence official saying, man, if I need to go get a warrant, if I need to go to court for every search of the FISA database, that would basically break the system, rendering this whole law useless. What is your response to that?
13: The value of Section 702 overwhelmingly is in collecting and reviewing foreigners' communications. So that value continues. It is not affected. And in all of the cases where backdoor searches have actually provided value in the past, and that is just a handful of cases that the government's been able to identify, it appears that the government actually could have gotten a warrant or would have been able to invoke one of the exceptions to the warrant requirement. So this reform should have absolutely no impact on the value of the program.
12: So as we mentioned, there is this reauthorization deadline on Friday, tomorrow. What happens if Congress does not act by the deadline? Like, does the surveillance under Section 702 just go dark?
13: The surveillance does not go dark if the law expires, as some of the members who oppose reform are saying. The law is clear that these certifications remain in force even if the underlying statute expires. They're grandfathered. That means Section 702 surveillance is locked in until March 2027, regardless of what happens tomorrow.
12: Elizabeth Goitein, Senior Director at the Brennan Center's Liberty and National Security Program, thank you very much.
13: It was my pleasure.
11: This week marks 10 years since the Pulse nightclub shooting in Orlando, Florida. On June 12, 2016, a gunman opened fire and killed 49 people, injured 58. Pulse was a safe space for the LGBTQ plus community. That night, the club was hosting Latin Dance Night. Many of the victims were Hispanic. Central Florida Public Media's Joe Mario Pedersen reports grief is still raw a decade after the tragedy.
14: Christine Linenen will never forget the day her 32-year-old son, Christopher, and his boyfriend, Juan Ramon Guerrero, went to the Pulse nightclub. The two men were among the 49 people killed there that day.
15: I still think of him being a little one. He's just a little, my little son. He's my little baby. He's my little fourth grader laying on the floor of that club.
14: Linenen remembers being in the hospital in Orlando with hundreds of other people, all waiting for information about their loved ones. After 33 hours, the Orlando police confirmed that Christopher was one of the victims. It's been a long time since that day. Usually, she channels her grief into LGBTQ plus activism, but lately, Linenen says the pain has been more powerful.
15: Well, I'm a little sadder than most years. I don't know if 10 years is just piling on the, you know, the gravity of 10 years is just feeling heavier.
14: While that night 10 years ago created fear and pain, it also caused Orlando's marginalized communities to come together in the years that followed. Deborah Bidell is a psychologist with the University of Central Florida and an expert in PTSD.
16: I've never seen a community come together in the way that Orlando came together and has stayed together. That this community's response has been one of love and understanding.
14: For one, Orlando has been welcoming to the LGBTQ plus community. And Fatima Sadaf Saeed remembers going to a candlelight vigil 10 years ago with a group of Muslim women.
17: For a lot of us, we were like, we want to go, but how will that make people that are there feel if a bunch of Muslims showed up?
14: She says because the shooter claimed allegiance to the Islamic State, Central Florida Muslims were hesitant to come out and grieve with the community.
17: There were people giving out flowers, and they turned to us and gave us hugs. And I think everybody needed that.
14: Saeed says she's hosting a prayer gathering Friday at her home to honor the victims and survivors. Linenen says she's never attended a memorial event because it's too painful.
15: I just choose not to go. And maybe one day I will go. Maybe even this year I'll go. Who knows? I could change my mind.
14: The city of Orlando is holding a remembrance ceremony on Friday evening at a church in downtown. The Pulse nightclub was torn down in March, and a memorial is going up in its place next year. For NPR News, I'm Joe Mario Pedersen in Orlando.
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8: This is All Things Considered on KPBS in San Diego. I'm Debbie Cruz. Data show that about twice a day, San Diego law enforcement charge someone with resisting an officer and nothing else. It's much more likely to happen to a Black person. In part two of this series, KPBS reporter Katie Heisen tells us about this data and what can be done about it.
18: You want me to tell you why I stopped you, or are you going to keep talking over me?
19: Why did y'all stop me?
20: Keyshawn Shaheed Price was leaving a high school football game in September when San Diego police officers stopped him, allegedly for speeding. Price says that's impossible since they were behind two buses.
19: But hold on, y'all stopping me? I got my ID and my license. I got insurance. Okay. But y'all stopping me and putting lights in my kids' faces and all that? Y'all need to be doing that.
20: His 14-year-old son and 15-year-old daughter were in the back seat.
19: No, it's not. No. I don't feel safe with y'all pulling me over.
20: The front passenger was filming. He asked them to call his wife. Officers ordered him out of the car.
19: Bro, I don't have to get out the car.
20: They handcuffed him and his kids. He says it was his children's first interaction with police.
21: I felt like I was being robbed and like my kids was being kidnapped, honestly. Like, it made me feel like it was the worst feeling ever. Like, just like not being able to do nothing, like knowing like everything that they were doing.
20: They took Price to jail for resisting an officer. His next court date is this month. Price works for a nonprofit that assists people impacted by the local justice system. He says he and his colleagues had already noticed a pattern of standalone resisting charges.
21: So we was already like, kind of like strategizing around it, like just talking about it. But when it happened to me, it was like, wow. Like
20: they requested data from the city attorney. All cases where the only charge was resisting from January 2024 through October 2025. That data show Black people are about 9 times likelier than white people to be charged by San Diego law enforcement with resisting and nothing else. SDPD spokesperson Cesar Jimenez said by email that this statistic doesn't tell the whole story. He says every citation for resisting is based on probable cause. The data includes more than 1,300 cases where the only charge is resisting. That's about 2 a day. San Diego City Attorney declined to prosecute about 1,000 of them.
9: The person's charged, it gets dismissed, a judge never sees it, and then rinse and repeat over and over and over.
20: Scott Holmes is a civil rights attorney and law professor in Durham, North Carolina.
9: And no one is keeping up with the magnitude of the problem or quantifying it or presenting it to the public.
20: Holmes noticed a pattern with his clients and started researching resisting charges.
9: There was a high correlation between people being stopped without any reasonable suspicion or any grounds, and then arguing or complaining about it, and then ending up with a resisting charge to punish them for arguing about their interaction.
20: Holmes found in Durham, 90% of people charged with resisting and no other major offense were Black. And most of those charges were never prosecuted. To him, that's a red flag.
9: It really is a signal more that the police have engaged in misconduct than the person's guilty of the crime.
20: He says many of these cases are unconstitutional.
9: If the only person only is charged with resisting arrest, the question is, well, arrest for what?
20: Generally, an officer has to have reasonable suspicion to detain somebody. Heated words aren't enough.
9: Unless your words are fighting words or you're actually verbally threatening the safety of the officer, you can express your disapproval of how things are going in the most strong terms and be fully protected under the First Amendment.
20: Spokesperson Cesar Jimenez said, if someone believes their rights have been violated, they can file a complaint. KPBS recently found the city board tasked with police oversight doesn't get to review the vast majority of these complaints. Holmes again.
9: The purpose of the charge in that moment is to control that person and send a signal to everybody else that this is not the way you deal with the police. You have to obey us. the impact of it is to dissuade other members of the vulnerable community from asserting themselves.
20: Holmes says using criminal laws to control Black people has been a tactic since slavery ended. He offered a solution. When officers charge resisting without legal grounds, they should be held liable.
9: It's a crime. And if prosecutors started prosecuting it as crimes, then police would stop it. This is the way criminals are supposed to be deterred by criminal prosecution.
20: Katie Heisen, KPBS News.
8: 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Let's now check the freeways.
3: A South 5 crash at Loma Santa Fe, left lane blocked, three cars, medics are there. It is just crawling out of Leucadia, adding to the fair traffic as well. And North 5, Via de la Valle crash, that did clear out of lanes, but heavy from the merge. Very heavy traffic, North 15 from Mira Mesa up to Via Rancho, just clearing a crash near Bernardo Center out of the carpool lane. South 163 is getting heavy into downtown from the 8, South 5 a little back up into downtown. 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
12: This is All Things Considered from NPR News. I'm Elsa Chang.
11: And I'm Mary Louise Kelly. The World Cup is kicking off, and New York and New Jersey are among the U.S. hosts. More than a million visitors are expected to flock to the area. For many locals, it has a special significance. NPR's Jasmine Garst spent time in the borough of Queens, where soccer is a way of life.
1: This is a Manhattan-bound 7 local
2: train. That's the sound of the 7 train, the subway line that runs through Queens and into Manhattan. It's known as the International Express. Every stop is a different immigrant enclave. The line practically starts at Flushing Meadows Park, a sprawling space filled with soccer fields. Coach Guillermo Andrade is watching his team play. He says, here in Queens, soccer is life. And he knows because it saved his. Back in Peru, he was a physical education teacher. 25 years ago, he picked up and came to New York City.
22: Mi primer trabajo fue volantear. En pleno invierno.
2: I'd hand out flyers on the street in Manhattan, he says. It was winter, it was cold, and I would ask myself, what am I even doing here? And then one day, I took the 7 line out to Queens, and as I walked onto these fields, I started hearing,
22: Profe, Profe Guille.
2: Coach? Coach, is that you? It was some of his former students from back home who had also migrated from Peru. Andrade started coming here every Saturday and Sunday.
22: El fútbol para mí era sentirme vivo. El resto de los 5 días era estar muerto.
2: 5 days a week, I felt dead, he says. But on weekends, on these fields, I came to life. Andrade is excited to see the matches, especially Portuguese superstar Cristiano Ronaldo, who is purportedly playing his last cup. But he won't be going to any actual matches. With the cheapest ticket at around $1,000, the World Cup, which is being played about 20 miles away from here, is going to be a distant event for most in this working class community. Something to be watched in restaurants and bars. But Andrade predicts many will stay home out of caution. He looks out into the field and tells me several of his players have recently been picked up by ICE.
22: Muchos, muchos.
2: Queens has been a target of the Trump administration's immigration crackdown. Areas like Corona Station, a Mexican enclave further down on the 7 line. Elodia is in her 70s. She asked that we withhold her last name because she's scared of being targeted by ICE agents. She's out here selling Mexican soccer jerseys. She says, of course she's excited to see Mexico play in the Cup, but...
23: Pienso que es una hipocresía y es un negocio para los Estados Unidos el Mundial.
2: I think it's hypocritical, she says. The U.S. is going to make a lot of money off of this, and meanwhile, we're being treated like animals. ICE officials have said they won't be planning any enforcement activity at World Cup matches, but Elodia says a lot of people are going to be too scared to come out and watch. Still, there is a great deal of soccer joy out here. Further down on the 7 line are the South American neighborhoods. Near the 90th Street station, dozens stand in the shade trading Panini World Cup stickers, collectible booklets for stickers of World Cup soccer players. Among them, 13-year-old Juan David Itza, a die-hard Ecuador fan. He just bought lunch salchipapas, pan-fried hot dogs with French fries, and two panini sticker packets. He opens them.
4: Un colombiano, John Corjón. Otro español.
2: To his dismay, none of them are the ones he needs. Oh, wait.
4: Un coreano, mi primer coreano.
5: Soon.
2: It's South Korean captain Song Hyun Min. A couple of blocks down, away from the ruckus of the panini collectors, is little Argentina. Sitting under a giant mural of reigning champion Lionel Messi, wearing his Argentina soccer jersey, Angel Ojeda says he thinks Argentina has a chance to win the World Cup a second time in a row.
6: Para mí vamos por el bicampeonato. No me cabe la menor duda.
2: We're going to repeat as champions. I have no doubts. I could be wrong. No, I don't think I am. Only two teams have ever won back-to-back World Cups, Italy in the 1930s and Brazil in the 60s. Now, betting sites tend to put this year's odds in favor of France and Spain. Ojeda scoffs.
6: No, España qué?
2: Spain, Schmain. A few stops down on the 7 train in little Bangladesh, there's one man who might agree with him. Shibut Costa works in customer service at LaGuardia Airport here in Queens. Now, Bangladesh did not qualify for the Cup, but Costa says he has one dream, that Argentina frontman Lionel Messi flies into LaGuardia one day. And when that happens, he knows exactly what he's going
7: to
2: do.
7: First I run and hug. I have to break all the securities.
2: He says he's going to jump over the counter, run past security, and hug Messi. He's joking, of course, but he says if he does meet Messi at the airport, he has some advice.
7: My advice to Messi, so he can take the Q70 free bus.
2: You want to take the Q70 bus, Messi? It's free for you. Transfer to the 7 line. And hey, welcome to Queens. Jasmine Garst, NPR News, New York.
12: Law enforcement in Florida has a new way to find the bodies of missing people in water. They're doing it with a trained otter. That's right. Kathy Carter from member station WUSF in Tampa met the animal that's helping Florida crack cold cases.
24: In his backyard in Sarasota County, Florida, Mike Hatzel has filled several kiddie pools with water. In one of them floats Splash, a 2-year-old Asian small clawed otter.
25: Splash, here we go. Yeah, I hear you talking. Here. Oh, he wants more fish.
24: As part of Splash's training, Hatzel tosses a canister with human remains into the pool.
25: Watch him hunt it. He will just absolutely have no problem finding it.
24: He quickly picks up the smell. It's a handy skill for searching in low visibility conditions.
25: 90% of the water that I work in when I do forensic recovery is black water. I can't see my hand in front of my face half the time.
24: Hatzel has been training rescued dogs for decades. He got the idea to train an otter while visiting Thailand. There he saw them being taught to herd fish into nets. Back in the States, a zoo agreed to give him an otter he could train to search for human remains. Recently, the sheriff in Polk County, Florida, requested Hatzel's help. In a Facebook video, Sheriff Grady Judd holds Splash and talks about the search.
26: And this is the first time in 53 years of law enforcement we've ever used a cadaver otter. We've used cadaver dogs before. So we're pretty excited.
24: In this search, Splash came up empty, but he has had 9 successful missions out of 30 deployments. Turns out the Asian small-clawed otter is uniquely qualified for underwater recovery work. Their paws are similar to human hands, and they can stay underwater for up to 8 minutes.
25: He leaves me. All I see is his butt going as he's heading out. And then he comes back and he grabs my mask to let me know that he's found something.
24: If Splash detects an odor, he swims back to the spot. And when he's not in the water, the otter often cuddles with Hatzel's search dogs.
25: If I get my dive gear out, the dogs are always by the back door ready to go. And he's just like them now. He's squeaking and squawking and throwing a fit. He's just part of the team now.
24: A dedicated emergency worker, partial to being paid in raw salmon. For NPR News, I'm Kathy Carter in Tampa.
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3: Crash in Solana Beach on the southbound 5, Loma Santa Fe. They're working on clearing out of the left lane, but it is heavy out of Leucadia. And North 5, Via de la Valle crash cleared to the shoulder, but already heavy traffic heading to the fairgrounds. That North 5 backed up from the merge. And northbound 15 got hit with a crash at Bernardo Center, clearing out of the carpool lane, but it's slow from Mira Mesa up to Via Rancho. South 805 got hit with a crash as well, just past the 94. That's blocking the carpool lane, added to the backup almost out of Sorrento Valley. 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
16: Live from NPR News in Washington, I'm Ryland Barton. President Trump has canceled planned strikes in Iran, claiming once again that a peace deal is near. The latest pronouncement comes hours after he threatened to take the key Iranian energy hub, Karg Island. It still isn't clear how the war will end, as NPR's Mara Liasson explains.
17: He's in a box of his own making. He wants the war to end. It is hurting him and his party politically. But the only way out is to do things he promised not to do and attack President Obama for doing, like providing funds to Iran. And for their part, the Iranians also are looking for a face-saving off-ramp, something they can get in return for opening the Strait of Hormuz. So neither side can figure out the solution to this, a face-saving plan for the U.S. and Iran. Meanwhile, we get this Trump dance, threats one day and backing off the next day.
16: NPR's Mara Liasson reporting. A key surveillance tool that allows the U.S. to collect intelligence abroad will likely expire. That's because the House failed to temporarily extend the program today in a protest of President Trump's temporary pick to head the nation's intelligence agencies, who has no intelligence experience. Trump put forward a new nominee today. The law expires tomorrow at midnight. A man has admitted to killing Minnesota's Democratic House Speaker and her husband last year. As Matt Sepik of Minnesota Public Radio reports, Vance Belter's guilty plea today means federal prosecutors will not seek the death penalty.
18: Vance Belter pleaded guilty to murdering former Minnesota House Speaker Melissa Hortman and her husband Mark. He also admitted shooting and wounding Democratic State Senator John Hoffman and his wife Yvette and trying to shoot their daughter Hope. Minnesota U.S. Attorney Dan Rosen says the plea deal calls for the 58-year-old to serve two consecutive life sentences plus 40 years.
27: Those that would commit political violence at any level should take heed. The Department of Justice will seek and obtain the longest prison terms available for your crimes.
18: The shootings were among several acts of extreme political violence in recent years. For NPR News, I'm Matt Sepik in Minneapolis.
16: Pope Leo is focusing on refugees as he wraps up his visit to Spain this week. NPR's Jason DeRose reports the pontiff says the gospel demands that the world must act.
28: Pope Leo's visit to Spain's Gran Canaria off the coast of Africa highlights a central theme of his papacy, the care Christians are called to extend to migrants in need. In this case, people fleeing famine, war, and abuse. The Pope spoke at a port where refugees arrive, notorious for its squalid conditions, known as the Dock of Shame.
1: Aquí hay personas recuperadas del mar.
28: Speaking in Spanish, Leo said, here there are people rescued from the sea and lifeless bodies recovered from the waters. Pope Leo said humanity shouldn't grow accustomed to counting the dead and that human dignity has no passport. Jason DeRose, NPR News.
16: U.S. stocks rallied to their best day in 2 months today. This is NPR News from Washington.
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8: Live on KPBS in San Diego, I'm Tepi Cruz. San Diego Mayor Todd Gloria says he is signing the budget approved by the City Council that fully funds the arts. But for our latest edition of Why It Matters, Voice of San Diego Scott Lewis reports the funding source isn't sustainable.
9: The City Council found $6 million for the arts from an unexpected source, the 2020 ballot measure to expand the convention center downtown. It was called Measure C, and it raised taxes on hotel room stays for three purposes: to improve homeless services, fix roads, and expand the convention center. Voters approved it in 2020, but for years it was held up in court. Now the city is not using the money for a new convention center expansion. It will, however, use some of it to pay for the last time it was expanded in 2001. The city still pays about $12 million a year on the debt it took out for that building. The ballot measure to expand the convention center again does say the money can be used for existing debt, and city attorneys decided it was legal to use it just to pay off old debt while not funding a new expansion. The debt from the 2001 expansion will be paid off, though, in 2028, so the city could only do this for one more year if they don't find a solution to arts funding soon. For Voice of San Diego, I'm Scott Lewis, and that's Why It Matters.
8: Forecasters announced today El Nino is taking form in the Pacific Ocean. Strong El Nino events typically bring warmer ocean temperatures and higher than average rain to Southern California. Ariel Cohen is a lead meteorologist with the National Weather Service. He says the likelihood of conditions intensifying this winter is high.
19: There is a 63% chance that we're looking at a very strong El Nino during the November to January time period that could rank amongst the largest El Nino events in the historical record going back to 1950.
8: Meteorologists say residents should stay informed and prepared for potential flooding and high tides. Coastal areas will see daytime highs tomorrow in the mid-70s, in the mid-80s inland. 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
11: This is All Things Considered from NPR News. I'm Mary Louise Kelly in Washington.
12: And I'm Elsa Chang in Culver City, California, where I have been watching a mayoral race heat up. The counting of the ballots for the Los Angeles mayoral contest has yielded two candidates to choose between in a November runoff. They are both Democrats, no surprise there. Incumbent Karen Bass will face L.A. City Council member Nithya Raman. And Nithya Raman joins us now. Welcome to All Things Considered.
20: Hi, thank you so much for having me.
12: Thank you for being with us. So let me ask you, you once called the incumbent mayor, Karen Bass, the most progressive mayor the city has ever had. And you initially endorsed Bass for re-election. So what changed for you? What made you want to run against her?
20: You know, I did support this mayor in her first election, but I've been in City Hall, under her leadership for the past few years now. Mm-hmm. And I have been frustrated at the lack of urgency, at the lack of focus on the issues that matter most to me and that I think matter most to Angelenos, whether it is the extraordinary cost of housing that's driving people out of this city. This mayor hasn't had a deputy mayor of housing for the last 2 years, whether it is our enormous homelessness crisis on which we are making incremental progress, but at very, very high costs and without the accountability that Angelenos are looking for. We're not seeing that leadership from this mayor.
12: Well, that said, as is often the case when you are running against the incumbent, Karen Bass has a lot of muscle on her side in this race. I mean, the Democratic Party, for one, big labor, most business groups in LA, they all support her in this race. How do you plan to go up against that?
20: You know, I am up against the political establishment in this race, but I've run as an outsider multiple times. I ran as an outsider in my first race. I've had a lot of money spent against me in multiple races. And I'm very hopeful that standing up for what Angelenos need against sometimes what the political establishment wants to see happen will be visible to voters, and that they'll support that.
2: Okay. Let's pick up on two issues that you mentioned, housing affordability and homelessness. Homelessness is one of the biggest issues in this race. You oppose an ordinance that calls for the removal of homeless encampments around sensitive areas like schools, parks, daycare centers. Explain why.
20: Well, to me, I don't think Angelenos wake up thinking about municipal code sections. They care about whether encampments are gone. I don't want encampments near schools. I'm the mother of 10-year-old twins who walk to school every single day. I don't want encampments in parks. I don't want encampments on our streets at all.
2: So what do you do about those encampments, if not remove them around certain areas?
20: Camping is essentially banned across every part of this city already, and we still have a massive encampment problem.
2: Exactly.
20: This is the law of the land right now.
2: So what do you do about that?
20: It has not resolved encampments.
2: So what do you do about that when people flout the law?
20: My plan is to target beds, shelter beds, at encampments to make sure that people have housing and to bring them indoors and to ensure that we can remove encampments from our streets in a sustainable way. And that approach in my district has delivered a more than 50% reduction of tents and encampments in just 3 years. I've addressed the encampments that were near schools when I first got elected. And as mayor, I'll bring that same approach citywide.
2: Okay. Let's talk about affordable housing now. It's one of the biggest challenges facing LA. You have said that the city needs to become denser with housing, including in single-family residential neighborhoods. What do you say to homeowners who just don't want to see high-rise apartment buildings in their neighborhoods? I mean, do you just tell them, too bad, don't be such a NIMBY?
20: Well, I have pushed for greater density around transit zones, as state laws have been pushing us to do. And yes, adding some additional density in some single family neighborhoods that are close to these transit zones.
2: Yeah.
20: And
2: but
20: I
2: there are
20: do
2: a lot of people
20: that
2: who don't
20: that
2: like
20: is,
2: that idea. If it's in their neighborhood, they don't want to see a high rise apartment building.
20: Absolutely. My vision of adding more housing in Los Angeles is about adding gentle density in some of these single family neighborhoods. These are 2 and 3 story buildings.
2: But that's
20: duplexes.
2: The thing. A lot of people pay good money to live in houses where there isn't density. They crave to live in a place where there is the opposite of density, and they've paid a premium for those properties. What do you say to them if they don't want to see even slightly denser units in their neighborhoods?
20: I think that Los Angeles is grappling with a cost of living crisis that is driving families out of the city. This issue, the lack of housing, the lack of affordable housing, is having impacts on every aspect of the future of this city. Mm-hmm. And if we don't take actions to be able to resolve it, and if we're not realistic and honest about what actions we need to take, this city will face the results. It's already facing the negative results of that. And so to Angelenos who are saying, I don't want to see our neighborhoods change, I would say your neighborhoods are changing already, often in ways that you don't like.
2: Well, I have to ask you this question because a lot of people are comparing you now to Zoran Mamdani, the mayor of New York. I mean, yes, the two of you are both progressive. You're both pretty young. You both share South Asian ancestry. Do you think the comparisons between the two of you are fair or even helpful? What do you make of the comparisons?
20: You know, it's always flattering to be compared to a politician who is, I think, a generational talent in communication. He's really a remarkable politician. But I also do want to say, you know, I am me. I'm an urban planner. I'm a mother. I have been a city council member for the last 5 years and delivered results for the residents of the city. I am a politician that cares deeply about Los Angeles and has a track record of my own. And I invite people to learn more about who I am and the kind of politician that I've been and the kind of mayor that I want to be.
2: Nithya Raman is running for mayor of Los Angeles. Thank you very much for speaking with me and good luck to you.
20: Thank you so much for having me.
11: Finally, the wait is over.
5: Tagging up, tagging up, tagging up.
11: Mexico, they're chanting. The 2026 Soccer World Cup is upon us. The tournament kicked off today in Mexico City. Enrique Barrera had tears in his eyes as he entered the city's main square.
5: It's an inexplicable feeling. It's a marvel, a marvel.
11: It is the biggest ever World Cup. It's taking place across three countries, the U.S., Mexico, and Canada. The numbers, 48 teams, a total of 104 matches played over 39 days and watched by billions of us fans. NPR is following the pain, the glory, and the inevitable politics throughout. We caught up with correspondent Eder Peralta in Mexico City's main square, the Zocalo. He was with other fans just as Mexico defeated South Africa 2-0.
6: We're in the Zocalo, the main square of this city, and the game just finished. Mexico won 2-0, and what you're hearing is elation. And you know, the morning actually didn't start great here. There were protesters all over the city, and the city was paralyzed. It was super hard for fans to get to the stadium. It was hard for them to get here to the Zocalo. But football always finds a way, and oh, as yeah. Mexicans like to say, nothing in Mexico is impossible. And they made it to the stadium, and I'm surrounded right now by thousands of fans. It's pandemonium, it's euphoria. This is a holy day for Mexicans and football fans across the world, and Mexico City is one of the sport's greatest sanctuaries. So, as you heard earlier from Enrique Barrero, it's a feeling that's hard to explain, but the tears and the songs and the shouts tell you everything you need to know.
11: Yeah. I mean, big picture, I can hear the excitement all around you as this tournament kicks off. Is the bigger story here one of unity through sport, or is politics poking through in the way that it often does?
6: I think it's poking through in a huge way. I mean, locally here, there's been big protests, but this is also the first time a host country is welcoming a country that it is fighting a war against. The U.S. will welcome Iran the next week in Los Angeles, but they've said that Iran cannot stay in the United States, so they've moved their training camp south of the border to Tijuana. I was just there, and the team is holed up in a Marriott hotel. A superman who's staying with the team said they're trying not to pay attention to the politics of the war between the U.S., Israel, and Iran, but that it's been hard. He said they were worried about what will happen when the national team tries to get into the United States. You know, they're thinking, will they be allowed in or held up for hours? It's worth noting that others have had problems as well. A Somali referee was denied entry, an Iraqi player was held by immigration for hours, and one of their team photographers was denied entry as well. FIFA president Gianni Infantino was pressed on this yesterday, and he told reporters to chill. He said they're working on it.
11: Yeah, it's so interesting because, as you know, this whole World Cup was originally billed as a showcase of North American unity. Canada, Mexico, the U.S., they were going to do it all together in perfect sync. Is it going to achieve that? What's your sense?
6: Well, you know, all three countries are hosting games. The games in the U.S. and Canada begin tomorrow. And as you know, soccer has a way of making politics melt away as soon as the tournament gets going. But look, the North American alliance seemed unshakable just a couple of years ago. And now this tournament is taking place at a time when the countries are making pronouncements on sovereignty. And President Trump is threatening to annex Canada and strike Mexico militarily. And he's also threatening to back out of trade agreements with both, the same trade agreement synonymous with North American unity.
11: Okay.

0: having one of the most faithful following in the world. But today, it's all faith, it's all hope. Everyone is all in on this tournament, and they're hoping for a miracle.
1: All right, NPR's Eder Peralta, you're hearing him reporting live from Mexico City's main square, the Zocalo, where they're hoping for a miracle. Thank you, Eder.
0: Thank you, Mary Louise.
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6: Live on KPBS in San Diego, I'm Debbie Cruz. Firefighters remained on scene overnight and into today of a 560-acre brush fire at Camp Pendleton, but the blaze is no longer spreading. U.S. Marine firefighters responded at about 10 a.m. Wednesday after flames erupted near Marine Memorial Golf Course. The fire, last reported at 50% contained, is under investigation. Daytime highs for the next week will range from a few degrees above average near the coast to 5 to 10 degrees above average for the mountains and deserts. Night and morning coastal low clouds will spread into portions of the western valleys late each night. A slight chance of showers near the mountains on Friday afternoon. Now let's check your traffic.
7: Tough traffic around the fairgrounds. A crash on the South 5 Loma Santa Fe is cleared out of lanes, and North 5 at Via de la Valle just cleared lanes as well, but it's heavy from the merge. North 15 got hit with a crash in RB, so from Mira Mesa, it's pretty solid to Via Rancho. South 805 43rd, this crash blocking the carpool lane. You're in and out of traffic behind it out of Sereno Valley. South 5 is going to be the lighter of those two. East 8's getting a little bit slower through Mission Valley. 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
2: 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I'm Elsa Chang.
1: And I'm Mary Louise Kelly. It is time for our science news roundup from Shortwave. That is NPR Science Podcast. I am joined by two members of the team, Angela Zhang and Emily Kwong. Hi, you two.
9: Hi, Mary Louise.
10: Hello. Great to be here.
1: Hi. So y'all have, as you always do, kindly brought us three science stories that caught your attention this week. What are they?
10: Well, the first is how air pollution might be making your memory worse.
9: The second is the discovery of an ancient whale graveyard.
10: And finally, what prehistoric mysteries are revealed by ancient squirrel poop?
9: It's a time capsule.
1: Wow, we have a lot of ancient animals going here. So let's start with the serious one, air pollution and memory.
10: So the study I have for you today is about these really, really tiny particles of air pollution, like 30 times smaller than the width of a human hair. And these particles are released by wildfires and car exhaust, among other things, and they're bad for your heart and your lungs, and they can also get directly to the brain through the blood.
1: That sounds awful. What do we know about how they affect, say, a person's memory, though?
9: Yeah, so to study how air pollution affects the brain, researchers used a database containing information about Black Americans living in California. The researchers looked at how much air pollution someone may have experienced based on their home address, and then looked at their cognitive test scores. And while we know pollution is bad for the brain in general, what the researchers found is that it also affected a specific type of memory.
11: The people who had been exposed to more pollution over the years had weaker semantic memory. So really, that long-term pollution looked like it was aging the brain's memory.

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1: This is All Things Considered on KPBS in San Diego. I'm Debbie Cruz. 10 years ago this week, 49 people were killed in a shooting at Pulse Nightclub, an LGBTQ plus space in Orlando, Florida. It's a tragedy that continues to have nationwide impact. Here in San Diego, the LGBT Center is honoring victims of the shooting. KPBS Midday Edition host Jade Heidman spoke with the center's Senior Director of Communications, Gus Hernandez.
2: Pulse wasn't just any space. It was a place where LGBTQ people, especially Latina people, could come together, feel joy, culture, and safety. In that moment, all that was taken away. And I think what stayed with me most was thinking about those lives behind the headlines, their families, their dreams, their communities. So many young people lost to this senseless act of violence.
3: The shooting heavily impacted Orlando's Latino and LGBTQ plus communities, as you just mentioned, but the impacts were really felt nationwide as well. Talk to me about that.
2: It made it painfully clear that anti-LGBTQ plus hate is real, no matter where you are in this country. And that hate often intersects with racism, with xenophobia, with other forms of discrimination. But it also showed us that spaces meant for belonging can be targets. So we've seen incredible resilience in how people come together, and that's why we hold this event every year at the center.
3: Well, since that day, 10 years ago, the U.S. has seen around 80 mass shootings, and that's according to a database from Mother Jones. The most recent shooting on their list was right here in San Diego at the Islamic Center of San Diego, where three innocent people lost their lives that day. You know, reflecting on that pattern of violence, how do we begin to process that?
2: It's a heartbreaking pattern of violence, of gun violence in this country, where communities have to live with this fear, unfortunately. It forces us to ask what kind of country we want to be and how we prioritize the safety of all people, especially those who are most vulnerable.
3: What do you think could be done to address this culture of hate and violence on a systemic level?
2: Absolutely. I think addressing hate requires more than just reacting to a tragedy. We need to invest in education, in combating misinformation, strengthening community connections, and ensuring that policies protect people from violence and discrimination. It's about creating cultures of belonging where people are seen and valued before hate can take root.
3: Well, as you mentioned, the San Diego LGBT Center is organizing a community ofrenda this Friday to honor the lives lost at Pulse Nightclub. Remind us what an ofrenda is and why you chose to honor victims in this way.
2: Absolutely. An ofrenda is a traditional altar that's rooted in Mexican culture. You see them a lot during events like Dia de los Muertos. It's a way to honor and remember loved ones through photos, candles, and often reflecting on the lives of those that we've lost.
3: When people come to your event on Friday, what can they expect?
2: Folks will see placards laid out commemorating each of the individuals lost. We're doing this in partnership with the San Diego Pride LGBTQ Latina Coalition, and we're going to have a blessing ceremony. We're going to name all the names of the folks who we've lost, and there will be a special performance from the queer choir from Tijuana, the Tijuana Queer Coral. And this is a really intentional space honoring those that we've lost, celebrating resilience, culture, and solidarity. So everyone is invited, and I hope people feel leaving connected, supported, and reminded that they are a part of our community. And we are all community when we show up for one another.
3: Gus, thank you again.
2: Thank you, ma'am.
1: That was Gus Hernandez with the San Diego LGBT Center. The community ofrenda will be available to visit at the center's auditorium this Friday. Daytime highs are expected to hit the above average range for the next week. There is a slight chance of showers near the mountains on Friday afternoon. Mid-70s for the coast tomorrow, in the mid-80s inland. Let's get another update on the drive home.
4: If you're headed to the fairgrounds, there have been three crashes, and northbound 5 at the 805 merge. The right lane is just cleared with this crash. Up ahead at Via de la Valle, they cleared that crash, and south 5 Loma Santa Fe crash has cleared out, but it is heavy traffic. North 15, no help for you from Miramar. You are in and out of traffic all the way to Via Rancho, in part from an earlier crash. South 805 National City crash has cleared out, but very heavy out of Kearny Mesa. South 5 is going to be the lighter of the two. 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
8: This is All Things Considered from NPR News. I'm Elsa Chang.
9: And I'm Mary Louise Kelly. Getting a promotion at the Pentagon seems to be getting harder under Defense Secretary Pete Hegseth. Over the last several months, Hegseth has personally blocked or delayed the promotions of several officers across the military branches, and a disproportionate number of those officers are women and people of color. The reasons why and how Congress is responding is something I discussed with NPR correspondents Kat Lonsdorf and Tom Bowman on our national security podcast, Sources and Methods. Tom, what's going on?
10: Well, first of all, the 24 officers, their names have been withdrawn from the promotion list. 60% of them are black or female officers. And they're from all the services, Mary Louise, Navy captains, Air Force and Army colonels, and two Marine one-star generals. So I reached out to Congressman Pat Ryan. He's a New York Democrat who did two combat tours in Iraq, and he's pushing an amendment, and he got a full approval from the Armed Services Committee on a voice vote. And he's basically saying, listen, we want Secretary Hegseth to explain why each officer was withdrawn from these promotion lists. And it's highly unusual for a defense secretary to reach down at that level, the colonel level and the Navy captain level, and withdraw people from the list. And there's no explanation for this.
9: As you go through their bios, Tom, are there red flags? Is there anything you can see that might be the reason?
10: Well, it's funny you mention that because I have the names of six of them, six of these officers. And get this, the Hill is trying to get the names of the other 18 officers. They didn't even know who these officers are.
9: Okay, so there's not like a list out there.
10: Correct.
9: Got it.
10: So I'm looking at one of these officers. They've commanded at various levels, worked in legislative affairs in Capitol Hill. Another one, Iraq time, distinguished graduate, master's degree, worked with the Joint Chiefs of Staff. And I'm looking at some more here. Again, Iraq time.
9: Okay, so distinguished graduate, combat veteran.
10: And there's no indication here. And one more, there's an officer whose brother is also an officer in the military. So everyone's scratching their heads. And I talked to a friend of one of these officers, right? And this friend told me, he said, this officer is dumbfounded. He said, I've done 30 years in the military, you know, no blemish on my record. I don't know why my name was withdrawn from the list, right?
11: And we should say, you know, Mary Louise, Tom and I have been looking into this. In order to be blocked or delayed a promotion, which is pretty uncommon, there has to be a real reason, like an egregious, you know, something you've done, you're under investigation, that kind of thing. And as far as we can tell, none of these people who have been recently blocked or delayed promotions
10: have
11: any kind of investigation to them.
10: That's absolutely right.
9: So we said lawmakers are asking questions about this. I know y'all are asking questions about this. What does the Pentagon say when you say, why are these people not being promoted?
10: Well, back in March when they pulled some of these officers from the list, I reached out to Sean Parnell. He's the Pentagon spokesman. And he said, quote, under Secretary Hegseth, military promotions are given to those who have earned them. Meritocracy which reigns in this department, is apolitical and unbiased. But here's the thing we know about Secretary Hegseth. He has questioned officers in the past. Did this person get his job because of his race? Did this female officer get it because of her gender? We're done with this DEI thing. And I asked Congressman Ryan, I said, you know, what do you think's going on here? And he said, I think there are layered reasons for all of this. He said, part of it is Hegseth wants total loyalty, and anyone questioning him, like, he said, anyone with a sliver of independence gets axed. And he said, clearly, if you look at the stats, there's a racial and gender element here as well.
9: Is there any appeals process here, or can Pete Hegseth, or any defense secretary for that matter, block people's promotions for whatever reason they want? Do they have to explain it?
10: Well, again, as Kat was saying, you can pull someone off the list if there's an active investigation, if there's clear element of wrongdoing. But yeah, he can do it. Also, as we know, the officers serve at the pleasure of the president.
11: Right.
10: Right. So the Hegseth or anyone can go to the president and say, hey, this guy's got to go.
9: I guess it's just to zoom out a little bit. This obviously matters hugely to the people in question. Do we know, is there a way to measure what effect it may or may not be having on morale, on operational readiness or performance?
10: There's no question it's having an effect on morale. People I talk with who are in the military or in the retired community say there's an element of fear now at the Pentagon. You don't want to raise your head, raise your hand, say anything against the policy or even question it. So I think clearly it's going to have, it has a problem with morale. And also, Congressman Ryan said, this could have an effect on recruiting as well.
9: That was NPR Pentagon correspondent Tom Bowman. You also heard correspondent Kat Lonsdorf. We were talking on NPR's weekly national security podcast, Sources and Methods. You can listen wherever you get your podcasts.
8: When a beloved teddy bear or fluffy construction truck is not doing well, it may be time to see a doctor.
12: Don't throw away your stuffy. It can almost always be fixed, and we have magic fingers, and we can help.
9: Ruth Hassman's home in British Columbia is where you will find the Teddy Bear Hospital. Children and families mail or drop off patients leaking stuffing or missing eyes or bald from years of love, hoping they'll make a full recovery.
12: I have a huge dining room table that I've taken over, and it's my shop, and I've got stuffies all over in various conditions.
8: And it's a lot more than just teddy bears.
12: I checked my Instagram. I've had over 63 different animals or, you know, dolls or whatever. So hadn't realized that I had that many, but, dogs and cats and monkeys and cows. And
9: more than 1,000 loveys made whole again by Hassman's needle and thread and some gentle care.
12: Sloth, Santa Claus, kangaroo, Bugs Bunny, and the list goes on.
8: Hassman has been taking in the stuffed family members for 15 years. And before that, she was sewing teddy bears from old coats and collecting critical supplies.
12: I have drawers and drawers of fabrics that I've kept because the bears are well used, and the stuffies that you can get in the thrift stores are fairly brand new. So I save things that are well used, and I'm able to use little pieces of fabric to fur graft some of the older bears.
9: Children often reach out to the teddy bear doctor to thank her for her and her team's help. And in at least one case, Hassman received a letter from the actual patient.
12: I get notes from the child, and I have one here that was actually the teddy bear wrote to me. So it's a picture of the bear that says, thanks. And inside it says, thank you for saving my life, from Teddy to Dr. Ruth.
8: Aw, with her help, stuffies too frail to survive another round in the washing machine get second chances, extra years to provide comfort through bumpy bedtimes, movie marathons, and long road trips.
12: That's the other thing that in fixing these, it is keeping the memories alive.
9: Keeping the memories alive with plenty of time to make more, thanks to the teddy bear doctor.

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4: At northbound 5 Del Mar Heights, that's a stalled car blocking middle lanes, adding to an already tough drive from the merge to the fairgrounds. A little slow on the south side as well. And northbound 15, you're in and out of traffic from Miramar all the way to Via Rancho, in part due to an earlier crash in Rancho Bernardo. South 805 National City crash has been cleared out. It's still backed up from the 163. Southbound 63 slow from the 805 into Balboa Park. 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Tickets at mainlymozart.org. 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
9: Live from NPR News in Washington, I'm Ryland Barton. President Trump says he has called off new military strikes on Iran hours after threatening to escalate the war. He says a peace deal will be in place within the next few days. Trump has said several times before that the war is ending, but insists this time is different.
10: They've taken a pounding. They've taken a pounding like very few people could take, and they want to make the deal a lot more than I do. And we could have had it done the other way, I guess, but it would have taken longer.
9: Earlier today, Trump threatened major strikes and to seize control of Iran's oil and gas industries as escalating attacks pushed the Middle East closer to a full-scale war. Trump told Fox News that while he would prefer to take over Iran's Karg Island oil terminal, he wasn't sure, quote, America has the stomach for it. President Trump is floating a meeting with top AI executives to discuss how the public could share in the wealth created by the industry. NPR's Windsor Johnston reports.
11: President Trump has suggested AI companies should find ways to give back to the public, while some Democrats argue the benefits should extend beyond the companies and investors driving its development. Helen Nissenbaum, a professor at Cornell Tech, says she's not convinced that government ownership would automatically benefit the public.
12: Maybe the Treasury Department will benefit, but how does that redound to